dandy buzzkills. And in fact, if you like this sound, make sure you check them out because they have an upcoming gig on the weekend coming up on

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0: And also, you also heard from the wonderful Stormy Lou with their brand new one, Older, and of course, the Dandy Buzzkills were in there as well with Today I'm Really Gone. Dan Higgins' track comes from his debut 7-track album, actually. It's called 2026, spelt in all words, and he's from North Adelaide, which just makes it incredible to play as well. We love playing local music. Last week, I played for you another track from that debut album. I played for you Commuting, which is very fitting if you are commuting to work or having to go anywhere in Adelaide's traffic at the moment. But today I played for you Incandescent, which again, just a fantastic track and a beautiful word nonetheless. We're going to hear from some more great local stuff up next. The Genevieves with a brand new one, Sprinkler. They are a 4-band group, all about the joys and loss of growing up with a brilliant family dog. So Sprinkler is the name of the track you're about to hear. Swap Meet, I'm going to play for you Halfway. That is from their, again, a brand new album called Mount Zero. It only just came out sort of mid to late July. It's a sweet little indie rock song, actually. Sort of almost a little bit twee meets Regina Spect, I guess. Like, it's, I don't know. It's a beautiful little song. So I'm going to play for that. Play that one for you. Excuse my words this morning. And of course, I've got a brand new one. You know, I love to make sure I'm on top of all the latest releases. Well, I've got a brand new one from Sleepy from Sydney. The Wrong Guy is the name of the track. And I think we are actually going to start with that one this morning. 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
1: Oh, hi. I didn't notice you there. Since I have your attention, I want to tell you about our new program here at Radio Adelaide. It is called Kind of Blue. We start on Thursday, the 30th of July, and we'll be on from there on every Thursday between 8 and 9 p.m. The first and third Thursday of every month, it will be the acoustic edition, playing folk, country, primitive, jazz, bluegrass, delta blues. 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On the fifth Thursday of every month, everything goes. So go ahead, tell your friends, tell your enemies.

You just heard from Swap Meet. That was Halfway from their album Mount Zero. We also heard from The Genevieves with Sprinkler, the Adelaide 4 group. Joys and Loss of Growing Up with a Family Dog is that track. Sort of background, I guess you would say. And Sleepy kicked us off. He is actually from Sydney, and that track was called The Wrong Guy, which came out just a few days ago. So there you go. We are going to hear from the very own legends of Sunsick Daisy with Bitter Start. And the reason I put this on as well is because not only are they from Adelaide, South Australia, but this is their brand new one from the 31st of July. I've played for you Waiting For a couple of times from March as well, but Bitter Start is their latest and greatest, and apparently they've got more on the way. So Sunsick Daisy, and then ahead we've got some The Mirrors of Time and a brand new one from Sister Moonshine before we do a little bit of a throwback to some more teenage dads. You're on Radio Adelaide 101.5 FM. This is Local Noise with Sarah.

the close friends there with Follow Where You Go. They are from our hometown, City Centre. We also played for you some Anya Anastasia. Make sure you keep an eye out for her upcoming LP, Ever Spring. Played for you Mothership, coming out on the 12th of June earlier this year, all about how wonderful and limited our resources are here on Earth. We also had a chance to play some Mirrors of Time. Love Like a Train is the name of the one I gave you a spin. Came out on the 20th of July, and it is this beautiful love letter to his wife. It's a solo project of the songwriter from Bleedin' Liars, who are a South Australian group. If you want to go catch them live, actually, Bleedin' Liars will be playing along with Chancery Lane and Teenage Lust. It's a free gig. Make sure you check it out on the 22nd. And let's go back into our time machine, back to 2024. For some, it feels like forever ago. For some, it doesn't feel that long. But we're going to do a special play of some Teenage Dads. This one is called Speed Racer. Takes me back. It's a good track. It's a good track. Coming up in the next hour, our wonderful quizmaster Jack will be in. We're going to hear from Kyle Davila with Good Enough. He's an LGBTQ plus wonderful artist from the East Coast. We've got some wonderful Maybe Hugo from the Adelaide City Centre, as well as that Sister Moonshine song right around the corner. You're listening to Local Noise with Sarah. I'm so glad to have you here with me. It's so good to have you joining me each and every morning between 9 and 12. I hope the playlist is doing it justice this morning. It's a brutal 16 degrees out there for a maximum today, so make sure you take a jumper or maybe a cardigan, pullover, whatever you want to call it. This is Teenage Dads from 2024. Speed Racer.

That's the beautiful sounds of Tushar. He's from your city centre. He's your neighbour. You better lend him some sugar. That is Spell. It's all about seeing someone who's going through some mental health issues and just wishing you could cast a spell on them to make everything better. So Tushar there, one of our favourites to absolutely play on Local Noise. And before that, we played for you a sneaky double play of Teenage Dads, giving you a dose of the dads this morning. We started off with Speed Racer, one of my favourites that my mentors actually got me into back in 2024. But we also had Tale of a Man. And honestly, the tale of that story is that it came on my playlist yesterday. And I'm like, well, I'm going to have to play it now because it's an awesome track. We're going to throw to some Maybe Hugo, who's also your neighbour from the city centre. He's out with a brand new release. I have for you the one that is called Play My Guitar, which is actually featuring Alex Ore and Grace Mensforth. He's just released his EP, though, and I've got to make sure I line up for you properly his actual latest release, which is just brilliant, actually. It's called One Foot In, One Foot Out from his album Fashion Is Freedom. It only just came out a couple of days ago on the 7th, so very fresh. Make sure you go and check it out. After this, after our beautiful Maybe Hugo, you are going to hear from the beautiful Carl Davila with an LGBTQI+ fantastic track, something to get you pumped and something to make sure you are reminded this morning that you are absolutely good enough. It is 24 minutes past 10. Wherever you are, I hope you're having a good morning so far. Hopefully your cuppa is nice and hot. You got a bickie or something nice. Treat yourself. This is Maybe Hugo. Play My Guitar. After this, some Carl Davila. Later, coming up not too far away. I say later, not too far away at all. I do have that Sister Moonshine brand new track for you, and our quizmaster will be in closer to 11 with a fantastic quiz. I found myself.

That's the very latest from Pnau with Heartbeats featuring Mariam and Carter Villa before that, LGBTQ+. Amazing track. I did manage to sneak in One Foot In, One Foot Out from Maybe Hugo, Your Neighbour from the City Centre, as well as Play My Guitar featuring Alex Oro and Grace Mensforth. That one I've played for you a ton, but One Foot In, One Foot Out is the brand new one from Maybe Hugo from his brand new album release, Fashion is Freedom, coming out just a few days ago. So very fresh here in Adelaide. We also have heard from Tushar with Spell this morning, some Teenage Dads, and of course, close friends Anya Anastasia. Make sure you go back and listen if you've missed the first part of our show. Coming up though, we have the incredible Quizmaster just right round the corner. Today is going to be a good one. I can feel it. And we also have the incredible Tonics just coming up in a moment as well. They'll be followed by that Sister Moonshine song that I cannot stop going on about. Tonics are just incredible, beautiful. A trio from our city centre, of course. But the reason I say that is because they explore the definitely the struggles of moving on, but also the hope that comes with it. So it's a beautiful track that we're going to hear from the trio of Adelaide. And straight after, you're going to hear from Sister Moonshine with Everybody Wants You. They've got an upcoming EP coming out, and we want to give a massive shout out to Claudia, Jake, Titan, Arthur, and Josh. It's going to be good. It's going to be good. They are an awesome foursome. So Tonics and then Sister Moonshine on Radio Adelaide 101.5 FM. This is Local Noises. Sarah this morning. It is brisk out there. I just went for a little bit of a walk and I was, oh my gosh, taken aback. Freezing. Make sure you pack a jacket this

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Hey, you're Radio Adelaide with Sarah. That was Velvet Trip there from 2025 over in Sydney called Burning Up. We also heard from Juare with Woman Woman and Sister Moonshine with Everybody Wants You. Sister Moonshine is just an incredible five-piece from Adelaide. They have an upcoming EP, so make sure you keep an eye out. And a massive shout out to Claudia, Jake, Titan, Arthur and Josh, of course. We absolutely love your stuff. Keep it coming. On the way, we have some Mantra as well from Adelaide. They're a wonderful five-piece, a little bit heavier. Not too heavy, though. Nothing like... nothing as heavy as, say, our very own Akira Slide. Those sorts of things. It's nothing as heavy as that, but it's a little bit metal. So we've got that coming up in just a little bit, as well as some Towns, the Rev Stars, the Boys, the Molly Rocket, you know, all those good sounds coming up not too far away at all. It's a couple of minutes away from our wonderful quiz. I'm going to have the Quizmaster in the studio with me very shortly. So get ready, get your answers ready, get your bottles and cans ready to chuck at Sarah when she gets something wrong as well. Have a bit of fun with us, learn something, and yeah, play along. I can't wait to hear how you go. Feel free to email us if you have an idea. localnoise@radioadelaide.org.au. If you want to hear a specific quiz topic, or maybe you've got some good feedback or something like that, feel free to chuck us a message. If you'd like more information, or maybe you're interested in either becoming a broadcaster or maybe a volunteer, because it's not just about broadcasting, make sure you come along and head to radioadelaide.org.au. I know for a fact I'm looking for some party members, sort of like D&D. We've got a bard. We need a tank. We need a healer, those sorts of things. If you could jump on my team, that would be great. But we want volunteers of every aspect, because community radio is about making a safe communal third space for our community. Who would have thunk it? Communal, community. It's 3 minutes or 2.5 minutes to 11. Still feeling pretty chilly out there. Looks like a maximum of 16 degrees. We're going to go to some Joan and the Giants now. You know exactly what one this is. Melbourne from 2024. How could you? But after this, we're going to hear a little bit of a heavier sound from Dive Bar Youth and Carly Blakers. Again, getting in a DeLorean, heading back to 2023 in Adelaide, where they combined their efforts to create a fantastic track called Panic. So I've got that lined up for you as well. Stefan Rossi, not too far away as well, with Pasta Sundays, a track all about spending those wonderful nostalgic Sundays with his nonna. We've got that, some Buddy J Francis and Curry, Oscar the Wilde and more coming up. So make sure you keep listening. We've still got an hour and 2 minutes left of Local Noise this morning. It's so good to have you with us. I love spending my mornings with you. And also, before I put on the same track again of Velvet Trip, because, you know, like Darryl Braithwaite, if I accidentally put it on, it may as well just go on three times in a row. I'm going to chuck on Joan and the Giants with How Could You?

0: Hi everyone, and welcome to the show with Sarah and Jack. You just heard Apple Girl by Molly Rocket, but before that you heard Died by Youth and Carly Blakers with Panic.
1: Amazing. Also, welcome, Jack. It's so good to have you here each and every week, although I did get a little bit sweaty, a little bit nervous because we said the quiz is here. So that was brilliant, by the way. Yes, we absolutely heard from Molly Rocket, Apple Girl, which we featured last week because we did our quiz on Molly Rocket.
0: Yeah, we sure did.
1: And if they want to go back and re-listen, they can head to radioadelaide.org.au, select local noise from last Tuesday and play along to your heart's content. Maybe pre-play so that you get all the answers right and you can impress your partner or whatever. We won't tell them. Before we get started, where am I? When they hear this sound on a Tuesday morning, what does it mean?
0: It means the show's on.
1: It does. It means it's time for a local noise quiz with the wonderful, the iconic, the amazing, intelligent Jack. Welcome back. Hello, how are you?
0: I'm doing good, thanks, Sarah. How about you?
1: I am doing brilliantly, even better now that you are here. Although, like I said, I'm a little bit nervous. Do you want to explain today's topic?
0: Yeah. Today's quiz is on a band called Even Hannah.
1: Fantastic. Recent to my radar, I will admit. Even Hannah, I think, have only really come to fruition over the last few years. So they're fairly new to the scene. So I'm pretty excited to learn. And look, we're probably going to hear that buzzer sound. Would you like to go through the rules for our wonderful listeners?
0: Yeah, a lot of people might remember it. But if you get an answer right, a bell will ring. Ding-ding-ding-ding-ding-ding-ding.
1: Love that sound. I need that as my, alarm, my ringtone, just to get me going in the morning.
0: I know, right?
1: And then the dear old buzzer sound.
0: Yeah, it's only if you get an answer wrong.
1: Look, it never happens. It never happens. Sarah never gets anything wrong in this show, ever.
0: Well, you do get a few answers.
1: Oh, maybe a few wrong. So we've definitely heard the buzzer sound a few too many times, but hopefully we get that ding sound today.
0: Because as you might remember, last week we did Molly Rocket.
1: Molly Rocket. Actually.
0: And Sarah, you did a really good job since you got 4 out of 5 correct.
1: Thank you, Jack. I do try and I get so excited when I do happen to get 4 out of 5 right. I think that's pretty impressive. Pretty impressive. And I did have a bit of a chip on my shoulder the rest of the week. A little bit of a pride bubble, if you will. Don't pop it this week.
0: Okay, now chip on the shoulder. Now that's just an expression.
1: I hope so. Otherwise the seagulls might start come flying near me real soon. I'm looking out. I'm looking out.
0: Okay, lucky I don't take that seriously.
1: I'm glad you don't. But I tell you what, I will take this quiz very, very seriously. So I'm going to throw over to you whenever you are ready. Today is about Even Hannah.
0: Yeah.
1: Oh my gosh.
0: Okay, now for today we have the same number of questions as we did last week, which was 5.
1: Ooh, all right. Stretching. Warming up my muscles.
0: And once again, they're all multiple choice.
1: Oh, we do love a multiple choice exam. Love it. Like I said, maybe no logic behind it, just vibes, but that's why they're good. That's why they're good.
0: I know, right?
1: Actually, I can't wait to learn about it because I've learned so much through you coming in each week. If you go back and listen to our wonderful audience, you've covered everything from Teenage Jones to, oh my gosh, just everything's synonyms to do with band names. We've done Christmas songs, everything. I absolutely love and adore all of your efforts. So I'm going to throw it to you and we'll get started.
0: All right. Question number 1. Which Australian city is Even Hannah based in? Is it A, Sydney, B, Melbourne, C, Adelaide, or D, Perth?
1: I have to take one for the team and say, Radelaide, absolutely Radelaide.
0: Ding-ding-ding, yes!
1: Aren't we so lucky to have such awesome bands? Like, Not our Perth. Not our Sydney. This is ours. This is Adelaide's. So I can confidently say, Eve and Hannah are definitely from Adelaide.
0: Yeah, well, I haven't been to Sydney or Perth, but I have been to Melbourne.
1: It's very busy in Melbourne, isn't it?
0: Yeah.
1: And hilly. Like, we're so flat here in Adelaide. When I went to Melbourne, I was like, oh my God, I'm going to have to get some muscles in my legs.
0: I know, right?
1: Just to get anywhere. Oh my goodness.
0: Yeah. Okay, question number two. Which of these songs was released by Eve and Hannah in 2026? Was it A, Summer Lights, B, Familiar, C, Ocean Road, or D, Midnight Drive?
1: Oh. All right, I'm going to have to get you to go through those options again for me.
0: All right. Our options were Summer Lights, Familiar, Ocean Road, and Midnight Drive.
1: I'm going to say Familiar.
0: Yeah.
1: Oh my gosh. Okay. Well, okay. Talk about my lucky streak. Two for two at the moment.
0: Wow. One of the recent releases.
1: I know. And actually, they have been busy for a band that's really just started, like, only a couple of years. Like, it's pretty good.
0: I know, right?
1: Pretty good. Over to you, my lovely.
0: All right. Question number three. How many members are there in the band? Is it three, four, five, or six?
1: I'm going to have to think about this one. It's either four or five. Oh, four.
0: Ding, ding, ding, ding.
1: Oh, I nearly said five, so I'm glad I trusted my gut instinct.
0: Four, yeah. Yeah, would have been a if you accidentally said five.
1: It would have, and it would have maybe popped that pride bubble of mine a little bit too much. So three for three. Okay, Sarah, calm down. Will I get
0: bad.
1: A doctorate at the end of this? A graduation cap and a doctorate?
0: Yeah.
1: Yeah?
0: Hopefully if you get all these answers right.
1: Awesome. I'm looking forward to it.
0: Yeah. Yep. Right. Second to last question. Which member of the band plays the bass? Is it Archie, Theo, Billy, or Lucas?
1: Wow, good question. Now, this one I am definitely not confident about, so maybe get your buzzer ready. Lucas?
0: Ding-ding-ding! Yes, it is Lucas!
1: Okay, calm down. All right, I don't need to scream.
0: You were a bit worried you would have gotten that wrong.
1: Oh, my gosh. Wow, okay. Sarah, I think today is the day I go buy a lottery ticket. Oh my goodness, feeling lucky.
0: But where would you get a lottery ticket exactly?
1: Honestly, nowhere with the bank account I have. Nowhere.
0: Crazy.
1: I'll make my own.
0: I'm crazy. All right. And our last question. What genre best describes the band's music? Is it heavy metal, country, indie rock with surf and alternative influences, or classical?
1: Actually, these questions are really good about the genre because they make you think. It's definitely not country. It's definitely not country. And it's definitely not classical. I would say the, like, surf rock alternate sort of indie sound is whatever answer that was.
0: Did it? Yes! Oh my gosh!
1: Oh my gosh! Hang on.
0: That's five.
1: Has history
0: out of five.
1: Just been made in the studio?
0: Whoa! 5 out of 5.
1: I'm awestruck. Wow!
0: I know, right?
1: I must be learning something.
0: Yeah. Well, as my mum Robin, who's also with us in the studio today. As she always says, you learn something new every day.
1: Actually, it would be cool to have the whole family come in one day. And we hope that she has a great day, whatever she's doing. And at work, doing all the hard stuff, you know. Like, she has to go earn money. I just have to answer quizzes. I think I get the better end of this deal. So shout out to Robin and all the hard work that she's doing and all of her co-workers. Hopefully they played along at work as well and got as many as we did right. Not to brag. Maybe just a little brag. Maybe they got all 5 out of 5, right?
0: Yeah. Wow. Well, all right. Oh, yeah. And just like last week, we have a bonus question.
1: Oh, here we go.
0: Okay. And name any two Eve and Hannah songs. Go.
1: Cool. Okay. Bleeding Blinds and... oh my gosh, I've gone blank. The one we were just talking about. Uh-oh, here goes the streak. I got too big in my boots, didn't I? It starts with R and I cannot think of it. All I can answer for you right now is chapter one and Bleeding Blinds.
0: Oh, you got two of those are correct. And
1: magic! It came into my head at the last second.
0: Not bad.
1: Not bad at all.
0: Yeah. And Familiar was another example.
1: Oh, that's it doesn't start with R. Familiar.
0: Well, F. It's an F.
1: It ends in R.
0: Yeah, ends in R, starts with F.
1: It definitely starts.
0: Almost got a bit mixed up.
1: Romilia. Not quite. More like Familiar.
0: That's not even a... Romilia, that's not even a word.
1: No, but I may name my daughter that. It sounds beautiful. I'm going to throw on a brand new one. Check these guys' names out. It's called Terrible Muriel. These guys are fantastic. I'm going to play for you Take Me. And then after this, we're going to hear Loose Goose with Distance. You're with Jack and Sarah in the studio live. Radio Adelaide 101.5 FM. This is Local Noise. Make sure you go back and replay our wonderful quiz.

0: Welcome back to the show with Sarah and Jack. You just heard some really good songs. Like, for example, you just heard Dice with Echo, which I've never heard before. The DMAs with Killing Time, Loose Goose with Distance, and Terrible Muriel with Take Me.
1: I love it. Terrible Muriel. Dice are from Perth, and I actually ran out of time to play that last week, so I thought I'd sneak that in this week, so that's why you haven't heard it before, Jack. So, Dice with Echo, absolutely. I hope you did enjoy that one. DMAs have also a gig coming up, so make sure you go and have a look if you did enjoy the DMAs Killing Time track. It's coming up in this month. It's to celebrate their releases, so make sure you go and support them. And like Jack said, we also heard from Loose Goose and Terrible Muriel, which is just, what are these names? They're just fantastic band names. Like, oh, fantastic. I don't even know what I would name mine. It would have to be something just crazy now because of all the different names that we've got already.
0: I know, right?
1: Oh my gosh. So I think, Jack, it's a pleasure to have you on here each and every week to do a quiz, but I think next week it's time for me to prepare one for you.
0: Yeah.
1: What do you think? Is it about time?
0: Yeah.
1: Yeah? It's about damn time is what he's saying. I'll have to have a think about what we do. Maybe some synonyms as well as like maybe, I don't know, movies or something to do with movies because you are a connoisseur. We were just chatting between songs that you are absolutely a movie connoisseur and there's a few movies that you're looking forward to coming out.
0: Yes. Sarah, my mum Robin and I were discussing a few movies that are coming out. While the music was playing.
1: Mm-hmm, mm-hmm.
0: Yeah, for example, there's going to be a sixth Ice Age movie.
1: Wow, he's six.
0: I know. Don't know how long it's been since Collision Course came out.
1: Yeah, a little while.
0: Yeah. Then we got Shrek 5, which...
1: There you go.
0: Which, as I'm hoping, might be better than the last two films.
1: Yes, yep.
0: Yeah,
1: and hopefully the soundtrack is really good as well.
0: Yeah, because for Shrek the Third and Shrek Forever After, they're not as good as Shrek 1 and 2.
1: No, the first two are just, like, iconic. Like, it'd be good to see some Aussie bands, actually, in that. I think Xaris would be pretty sick to include.
0: Because a lot of the Shrek soundtrack involves artists that aren't actually Australia.
1: Yeah, like Counting Crows.
0: Counting Crows, Smash Mouth.
1: Yeah, oh, Smash Mouth, amazing.
0: Yeah, two of the songs from the first film were by Smash Mouth. The opening track, the All Star, which was a good opener.
1: The ears start coming and they don't start coming.
0: Yeah, that bed to the rules and hit the ground running. but also that song they sung at the end of the movie, I'm a Believer. A friend of mine told me that's just a cover.
1: It is a cover, but I tell you what, it is a bloody good cover.
0: Who was it originally by?
1: Oh, I

0: I couldn't tell you off the top of my head. But I'm sure there's someone yelling at me. Beatles! Oh my goodness, how did we miss that?
1: But also there was a few other...
0: The Monkees?
1: Monkees. And a few other... And a few other... You also had Joan Jett with a bad reputation.
0: Oh, hit her with the chair! With the chair! I don't give a damn about my reputation.
1: I didn't realize that was Joan Jett and the Blackheart.
0: Yes! Oh, she's incredible. What a voice.
1: Who else was there? There's the Proclaimers with I'm On My Way.
0: Oh.
1: I'm on my way from misery to happiness today.
0: Uh-huh.
1: Yeah, that's one of the two songs I like by the Proclaimers.
0: All right, I do have one last Shrek question for you before we go to our next track. If you were to blow up an animal to be a balloon animal, what animal would you choose?
1: Well, I'm not sure if it would be a frog or a snake like they did in the film.
0: Maybe a fish.
1: Yeah, maybe. But what type of snake was that they used?
0: I don't know, but he had some pretty sick patterns on him, didn't he?
1: Yeah.
0: He was pretty, yeah. Actually, a frog, yeah. Well, I think I would choose a fish.
1: Yeah, well, definitely not a frog or a snake.
0: No. All right, so we've got the Towns from Adelaide. They are a fantastic duo. They just brought it out, Magnificent, so make sure you go and check it out. You're currently on Radio Adelaide 101.5 FM. We're just having a casual chat. It's 19 minutes to the hour, and we're going to hear from some more great Australian bands. So we're going to hear from Towns, the wonderful Adelaide duo. They've got an album in the works at the moment. The Boys, who are actually a group of girls. It's spelled The Boys as in B-U-O-Y-S, with Kill You Back, their latest. And, of course, The Rev Stars with Masquerade coming up as well. If we've got time, I'm going to chuck on the Pasta Sundays track from Stefan Rossi. It's a nostalgic track where he talks about spending his wonderful Sundays with his nonna, which is just wonderful. So we're going to hear from Towns, The Boys, Rev Stars, and then Stefan Rossi in our last sort of 18 minutes together. 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

0: Welcome back, everyone. You just heard a band called Matra with the Queen of Misery, but along with the boys with Kill You Back and the Towns with Phil, the Release.
1: Matra are actually from Adelaide, and that's why they've been included in that little list there. We absolutely love the metal sounds coming from Adelaide. 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The guys honestly just have a fantastic playlist each and every week. They always have interesting interviews as well, but they love to showcase everything metal-esque happening and new gays and stuff like that around Adelaide, but also around Australia. 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You know, this is a specific show for that. So make sure you tell your friends and yeah, just come up with stuff. 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And that's what I can say about Mosh. There's all sorts of different sort of genres on Radio Adelaide's website as well. Like, we've got Doo-Wop Corner on a Friday afternoon as well, if you are into sort of the doo-wop thing. So that's what I mean. Like, find what makes you happy and listen to that. 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Thank you so much, Jack, for joining me each and every week. Next week, I want to have a chat to you about your very own guitar skills, and I'm going to have a quiz prepared for you. You looking forward to it?
2: Definitely.
1: Awesome. Today, I think we are going to leave them with two awesome songs. So I've got Pasta Sundays from Stefan Rossi and Takei Meza, who is actually over in LA at the moment, but from Adelaide. She's Zimbabwe born, and she's got sort of like a beautiful R&B-esque sound to play us into 12 p.m. today. You can join Jack and I each and every Tuesday morning. Thank you so much for joining.
0: And thanks for having me here today, Sarah.
1: Anytime. I can't believe we did so well on the quiz. Oh my gosh. And I'm looking forward to spending time with you next Tuesday morning.
0: Yeah. Yeah, where Jason will be with me again.
1: Oh, shout out to Penny and Jason as well, and Robin and all of her wonderful co-workers. Don't work too hard, all right? This is Stefan Rossi with Pasta Sundays. After this, Takei Meza. You're on Radio Adelaide 101.5 FM. Please keep listening. We love having you here with us.

0: 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Some of the information may be out of date.
1: DW, Living Planet.

0: I know that it's not safe for me to go outside. I know that if I'm outside and a dust storm hits, there's a very, very, very high chance I'm gonna catch something, which means I will end up in the hospital.
1: Michelle Dugan Delgado lives in Southern California in the Coachella Valley, not far from the border with Mexico. Out here, the land is dry. Dust storms are common.
0: It's a desert. So any small wind that comes from the mountains, San Diego, Palm Springs, the dust is going to pick up. It's going to blow right into the homes. It's a daily thing.
1: Michelle is 35, and she's had asthma for as long as she can remember. The dust is enough to trigger an attack. So when she does leave her house, she has to be prepared.
0: I always carry an inhaler. I have a mask with me at all times. It's like I live in a bubble. I have to really protect myself just because I keep seeing more lung infections. I have nasal sprays to help me keep my nose clear. Because any small bacteria that goes in, it could be pretty fatal for me.
1: It started when she was a baby. At 6 months, Michelle was having breathing difficulties and ended up in hospital.
0: They ended up diagnosing me with asthma when I was pretty young. So I always lived with that diagnosis. I was asthmatic and that's all I knew.
1: Michelle believes the air she grew up breathing made her sick. And science increasingly backs her up. About a 20-minute drive away is the Salton Sea. It lies between the Coachella and Imperial Valleys, an important agricultural hub. It's California's biggest lake, but it's rapidly drying up. And when winds sweep over the exposed lake bed, they pick up the parched sediment, producing dust storms that are harming the lungs of people living nearby. For Michelle, asthma was just the start.
0: Throughout my life, a lot of hospitalizations, a lot of, you know, fungal infections, bacterial infections, viruses, pneumonias, whatever you want to name, I've had it. So it's been rough. It's been 35 years of living with that.
1: Asthma has also taken a deadly toll on her family.
0: It is painful to talk about it because I have a lot of survivor's guilt. It should have been me, not her. I always carry that with me.
1: In 2009, Michelle was driving with her mum and brother to her college orientation when she got a call about her younger sister, Marie. She'd also been diagnosed with asthma as a child.
0: She had an asthma attack while we're at home. They called 911, they took her in, and unfortunately she passed away on the way to the hospital.
1: The sisters were close. Marie was 16, a year and a half younger than Michelle. Her death came as a shock to the family.
0: It wasn't anything, you know, that we thought would take her life away. See, now that I'm older, I've done my research. I've come to realize, like, wow, like, this is a big reason why the Imperial Valley, the Coachella Valley, has such high asthma rates when it comes to children. We're one of the highest out there. And that's one of the reasons why, you know, this dust is blowing left and right, left and right. There's schools nearby. And what do kids do during school time? They go outside. They're playing outside.
1: Dust storms are driving an air quality crisis that comes with a big cost for human health and the economy. When dust is whipped up by the wind, it can spread bacteria and toxic chemicals. Major dust storms can last days and cause millions of dollars in damage. They can engulf entire cities, arriving suddenly and without warning. They can also ground flights and cause deadly traffic accidents. And climate change is making them more common. Things like overgrazing and deforestation are only adding to the problem. Dust storms are a deadly climate risk. So what's being done about it? This is Living Planet, and I'm Neil King.
2: As the wind starts, the first thing you start seeing are these, we call them aeolian streamers. It almost looks like the surface is moving, or it's like filled with these little snakes, but these little snakes are actually sand particles that are bouncing along the surface. And as they bounce, they kick up other particles that are a lot finer. And these are the ones that then start to lift up into the atmosphere.
1: When it looks like a dust storm might be on its way, Amato Evan heads into the desert.
2: We kind of refer to it as dust storm chasing. You start to see off in the distance this cloud of dust forming, and that just is rapidly approaching.
1: Amato is a professor of climate science at the Scripps Institution of Oceanography, which is part of the University of California, San Diego.
2: And as soon as that cloud of dust, or it's almost a wall of dust, hits you, immediately with that, there's a very large increase in the wind speeds. It gets very noisy.
1: Amato studies dust storms in California's southeastern corner, near the evaporating Salton Sea.
2: The visibility drops way down. It can be extremely hard to see even 5 meters in front of you.
1: Amato is the director of a new dust center at his university. Every time his team is in a dust storm, their goal is to take a series of measurements. They want to figure out how dust storms come about, how we can better predict them, and how to limit the damage they can do. Amato says this much is clear.
2: So dust storms are definitely becoming more frequent over time.
1: The main reason for that, climate change. Rising temperatures and prolonged drought are drying out the land, making it harder for plants to grow and leaving soils exposed. This is a trend happening across the U.S. Southwest, not just in California, but other states like Arizona, New Mexico, and Texas. That makes it easier for winds to whip up soil and dust into the air, creating massive clouds that roll across the land.
2: We run climate models forward in time, and they tell us, you know, if we keep putting greenhouse gases into our atmosphere, we're going to keep warming. But climate models also tell us that arid regions, regions where we have dust storms, as the planet is warming, those arid regions are becoming more arid. And so then that stresses vegetation, that stresses water resources, and both of those things combine to increase the amount of dust that can be produced.
1: Amato says that at the same time, the way humans are using land and water in many parts of the world is only making things dustier.
2: So taking landscapes that maybe didn't produce dust and altering those landscapes in a way so that they now do produce dust.

0: Dust storms have some benefits, though. They're important for keeping ecosystems healthy around the world. Dust from the Sahara carries essential nutrients like phosphorus to fertilize trees in the Amazon rainforest. It also delivers iron to the oceans. Dust storms are a natural phenomenon, but
1: the problem is that they're increasing in frequency. To the best of our understanding, in looking at different types of records and trying to stitch them together, we think that over the last 100, 120 years, the amount of dust in Earth's atmosphere has been steadily increasing.
0: Globally, at least a quarter of the dust in the air comes from human activities, things like agriculture and tilling land, overgrazing by cattle. Deforestation and rapid urbanization can all deplete the soil and create more dust. Open desert areas are typical spots for dust storms. Lakes that are drying up because of water being diverted are also a major dust generator. From California's Salton Sea to Utah's Great Salt Lake to Iran's Lake Urmia, it's happening all over the world. Researchers say the drying up of the Aral Sea, for example, has made Central Asia 7% dustier over the last 30 years.
1: As populations increase, as more people live in arid regions, right, we just keep putting more and more demands on water. And, you know, like here in the southwestern U.S., we've been just having increasing periods of drought. And so not only is there more demand for water, but there's less water for everyone to use.
0: The World Meteorological Organization says sand and dust storms impact about 330 million people every year. More than half of the world's dust emissions come from the Sahara Desert in North Africa. And when that dust gets moving and the wind is strong enough, it can rise up to 5 miles into the sky and be carried over vast distances, across the Atlantic towards the Americas or over the Mediterranean to Europe.
2: Now, finally, desert winds were drifting north over the UK today. Sadly, they didn't bring Saharan temperatures, but they did bring Saharan dust and an
3: ear. Millions of elderly people, as well as people with health problems, have been advised to avoid heavy exercise as pollution levels rise across.
4: Dust from the Sahara, wedded to high levels of air pollution that reached a maximum level 10, made the smog.
5: Much of Europe has turned various shades of red over the last couple of days. There was an intense orange spectacle over Murcia. In southern Spain.
0: Blowing dust can make global heating worse. When it settles on snow or ice, it darkens the surface and leads to heat and sunlight being absorbed rather than reflected. The result? Speeding up snowmelt and glacier loss. It can also hamper renewable energy production by obscuring solar panels and clogging wind turbine machinery. In the US, that amounts to an annual cost of approximately $4 billion. In fact, dust storms can cause a lot of damage. One study found dust costs the US $154.4 billion each year, more than any other disasters like hurricanes, wildfires, and floods.
6: With a weather alert, a windstorm is hammering Kern County right now, pushing dust up into the air and leading to car crashes, power outages.
7: The powerful storm sparking apocalyptic scenes, reducing visibility to zero across several major
8: interstates. Investigators found a seventh body in the charred aftermath of a crash caused by a dust storm in southern New Mexico.
9: Right now on Arizona Tonight, a dust storm like we haven't seen in at least a decade, taking over Arizona skies.
10: It's crazy, bud. I've never seen it like this. I've lived here all my life.
0: And then there's the toll on health.
1: You know, if I was going to say, hey, this is the number one kind of adverse impact, it's humans breathing in dust. Folks that are breathing in the air that's containing high concentrations of this particulate matter.
0: When you breathe in tiny dust particles, they can get lodged deep in the lungs and cause serious respiratory illnesses and heart disease. Particles that are smaller than 10 micrometers in diameter are the most dangerous because they're so tiny they can get into the bloodstream, causing inflammation, organ damage, and raising the risk of heart attack. Exposure to dust particulate matter accounts for about 721,000 deaths worldwide each year. Children, the elderly, and people with lung conditions are most at risk. And even if you don't live in an especially dusty area, far away deserts can still pose a risk. Studies show that dust carried from the Sahara accounts for more than 40% of deaths linked to fine particulate matter in Spain and almost 30% in Italy. Dust plumes can also carry invisible fungal spores, bacteria, and viruses. In Africa, dust blown from the Sahara has been linked to the spread of bacterial meningitis in the continent's so-called meningitis belt that stretches from Senegal to Ethiopia.
1: But then we also have the issue of, for example, fungi that might be in the soil that then, it's not the dust particles themselves, it's the fungi or bacteria that are carried with the dust particles and leading to disease like valley fever.
0: Valley fever. It's spread by fungal spores traveling in dust. And cases in the southwestern US are surging. Most people don't get sick, but in 5 to 10% of cases, it can lead to long-term lung issues, or in rare cases, even death. Infections are rising in Arizona, California, and other western states, the same areas that are seeing an increase in dust storms. Some research suggests there may be a link, but there's no definitive evidence, and more work is needed. Dust can also be laced with toxic chemicals, like pesticides and heavy metals. When they accumulate in the body, they can affect brain development and lead to endocrine disruption and increased cancer risks.
1: In some areas, we think that the dust is more toxic than in a normal desert environment. And we think this is just because of human activity. One example would be if you're in a low-lying area surrounded by agricultural lands, lands that have been cultivated for decades, there's a good chance that DDT or some of these highly toxic legacy pesticides, pesticides that are long-lived in the environment, are actually in the soil. And some early work that we're doing right now is suggesting that is the case.
0: Amato's team is currently studying the materials in the dust around the Salton Sea, where chemicals from nearby farms have been flowing for decades.
1: So those dust storms might also bring potential exposure to these types of really, really deadly toxins. And that is actually just a really large unknown right now.
11: You are looking at a remarkable idea. An idea that has intrigued and attracted and literally thrilled thousands upon thousands of men, women, and children. And you, my friends, are about to witness this idea become a reality. For this is the story of the miracle sea in the desert, the Salton Sea.
0: The Salton Sea was actually formed by accident in 1905 when the Colorado River burst an irrigation canal gate and flooded the area. Since then, it's mainly been maintained by agricultural runoff.
11: A sea in the desert, with its wide sandy beaches, no tides or dangerous undercurrents.
0: It became a popular holiday spot in the 1950s, with lakeside resorts drawing tourists and celebrities. But then the water levels started to drop, due to a hotter, drier climate and policies that diverted water away. In the last 30 years, the lake has shrunk by around 20% or 70 square miles.
1: I can see that body of water, the shoreline getting longer and longer and longer.
0: The more the lake shrinks, the more dust is exposed, along with the pesticides and other contaminants from nearby farms. And all that gets picked up by the wind, worsening air quality for the mainly Latino and low-income residents in this region.
1: And really what I'd say is when I look at that, I know that in some of those areas where the shoreline has just been exposed, probably not going to be emitting dust. But in 5 years, in 10 years, it probably will.
0: This is something Michelle Dugan Delgado worries about. We heard from her at the start of the episode.
12: So I do have to wake up every morning at 5.
0: She gets an alert on her phone every day so she can check the weather and the air quality.
12: That's one of the first things that I do when I wake up because I want to make sure that when I go out, I'm prepared.
0: And then she starts the treatments to clear her lungs.
12: I do start off with 3 breathing treatments, all different treatments that it loosens up the mucus inside my lungs. And then, of course, I have medication that's going to open the airways, help me breathe throughout the day. So the first, I want to say hour and a half, I am spent doing medications, breathing treatments.
0: She does these treatments 4 to 5 times a day. It's time consuming, but it's necessary for her to stay alive. Michelle's health status has gotten more complicated over the years. About 8 years ago, on top of her asthma, she was diagnosed with atypical cystic fibrosis. It's a rare genetic illness that causes mucus to build up in your organs. She also contracted a fungal infection, which she breathed in with the dust. She was hospitalized in January because of it.
12: It's a fungal infection that everyday people can, you know, breathe in and out and it wouldn't affect them. But because I have cystic fibrosis, it just does something completely different to me. So I am currently on fungal medication to help me treat this fungus. But unfortunately, I do live in an area where the dust is very common. The minute it goes away, I could inhale and it's back in. So I think that's been the really difficult part, is me trying to get rid of it while living normal here, you know, in the valley.
0: Michelle's doctors have told her she may need a lung transplant if her lungs continue to deteriorate.
12: And we have definitely seen a decline in my lung function. There's a lot of things that I can't do. I can't do grocery shopping. I can't walk more than 15 minutes without being short of breath. Even talking sometimes gets me pretty tired. So it's been really difficult. And if anything, it's more difficult for my kids because, you know, mom's not there to do all these fun things because, you know, I'm sick or I'm too tired to do anything.
0: Michelle has 2 kids, a 13-year-old girl and an 11-year-old boy. Her daughter has asthma and her son has allergies. She says that's pretty normal here.
12: The majority of families that I know will have at least one child with respiratory illnesses. And it's very common. It is very uncommon to know of a child that doesn't have, you know, a respiratory illness. So for me to know that, you know, one child in every family, you know, is, you know, asthmatic or has a respiratory illness, like that's really heartbreaking. And it's really sad because we should be more conscious of those things. I think our government should really start paying attention to things like that because our kids are the future. We gotta protect them.
0: Studies have shown that children living near the Salton Sea have disproportionately high rates of asthma. One project that followed more than 700 primary school-aged children over a number of years found that 24% reported having the condition, far higher than the national rate of about 7% for boys and 5.5% for girls. Over 70% had allergies, more than 3 times the national average. Michelle says she would love to move away, but it's not so simple. She says she doesn't have the financial resources to just up and leave.
12: But it's something that I do think about. It's like, what am I doing? You know, if I know this area isn't good, like, why are we here? You know, but it's really difficult for me to just grab my stuff and like move somewhere else, you know, especially right now with the climate that we're in the United States.
0: Plus, relocating would mean leaving her wider family, getting a new medical team, and her kids would have to change schools.
12: It's definitely something that I think about for them. I mean, I don't want them to go through what I went through my whole life. It's not a life that I want them to live.
0: Meanwhile, the Salton Sea is predicted to continue shrinking, releasing more particulate matter. For Michelle, it's a frustrating situation.
12: I feel like they have to find more permanent solutions to this. I really don't see anything happening. I think this has been an ongoing issue for years, and if anything, it's only gotten worse.
0: So what can be done to get the upper hand over dust? That's coming up after this short break.
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0: Tackling dust at specific problem areas is going to be necessary to limit the damage from dust storms. But the scale of the problem in the southwestern US and in many other parts of the world means the job is far from straightforward, and it likely won't be enough. As for the Salton Sea in California, authorities there are also planting native vegetation in parts of the exposed lake bed to stabilize the soil. They've laid out thousands of hay bales to interrupt the wind and hold down dust. And they've also pumped in water to make artificial wetlands for wildlife. It's all part of a 10-year plan to restore 30,000 acres of the lake's dusty shoreline by 2028. Amato Evan, the dust researcher from the University of California, says planting native vegetation can work well in some sites, but he points out that it needs a lot of investment, as well as time and water.
1: And all of those things are resources that are not in infinite supply.
0: But he does have an idea for something that he thinks could make more of an immediate difference for people living near the Salton Sea. Something that would also be cheaper and faster to set up.
1: Just like you get a weather forecast, you should be able to get a forecast for dust.
0: Amato and his team at the Dust Center are working on developing an early warning system to alert communities before a dust storm happens.
1: Those types of resources just don't exist. I can't go somewhere and find out for 3 days from now, is there going to be a dust storm? When is it going to start? Where is it going to be? How do I plan my day around that? The other thing is, when there actually is a dust storm, to try to identify, hey, there's a dust storm happening and it's traveling this way, you are going to be impacted in an hour or 30 minutes or 15 minutes. And that's a type of early warning system. And that system does not exist.
0: But it's been a challenge to secure funding, he says.
1: So that has not really moved into a testing phase yet. As somebody that wants to do science that helps people, you know, our goal is that we're going to create something that is useful for the community, that's helpful for the community, and particularly a lot of folks who have been overlooked or whose needs have been overlooked for a really long time.
12: So at the moment, I am actually pretty short of breath. So I am going to get a treatment started. I did have to...
0: As long as the nearby lake continues to recede, all locals like Michelle can do is take matters into their own hands as best they can. She says when the wind picks up, her family makes sure all the windows and doors are shut to keep the dust out. They also have an air purifier in every room.
12: You must have an air purifier out here. And those are not cheap. It's really expensive. But these are things that we have to do in order for us to, you know, protect ourselves from these dust storms.
0: Michelle makes sure her kids have a packet of face masks in their school bags every day, just in case the dust gets really bad. Besides the apps she uses to check the air quality every morning, Michelle says she'd welcome some kind of early warning system specifically for dust storms.
12: Oh, yeah. I think it would be really good, just the way we have like earthquake alerts on our phones, because you just never know when it's going to hit you, you know. And it would be really great for us to have some sort of system that alerts us and lets us know, like, hey, this is what's going to happen. You have to protect yourself or stay home. It would definitely be very beneficial to a lot of people.
0: Michelle has had to stop working and largely put her life on pause because of her health. But she says what she does try to do is raise awareness about the risks of living with dust pollution so that others know how to protect themselves and their kids.
12: But every time I do this, I always think about my sister. That's the one reason why I do this, because I don't want other families to go through what we went through by losing our sister, because her death was preventable. Unfortunately, it was, and families need more education about the respiratory illnesses here in the Valley and what it could do to your health. One death is too many, and we just got to find a way to stop that.
0: This week's episode of Living Planet was produced by Natalie Muller. It was edited and presented by me, Neil King. Our sound engineers were Gert Georgi and Ziad Sleiman. What did you think of this episode? Please do let us know. Go to dw.com/livingplanet and hit the record button. That's it for this week. Thanks for listening and bye for now.
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26: Hello and welcome to Science Unscripted. It's Connor here.
27: And Gabe.
26: We have a couple of emails, or we've taken a couple of the many emails that came in over the last week here. Gabe, I think you can go
27: ahead.
26: I'll
27: start off with one from Warren. I listened to the broadcast and thought you might have included a reference to the difference between smart, intelligent, and knowledgeable. This is the interview that we had last week with a researcher from here in Germany about how to tell whether the person speaking to you is smart, was the word, the term we were using.
26: We interchanged smart and intelligent, and the researcher himself corrected us once. Because those are two different things, and yet for most people they are synonymous, and hence we kind of stayed with using both.
27: Yeah, Warren differentiates between smart, intelligent, and knowledgeable, and he says someone cannot judge another person as smart unless they have sufficient knowledge of the subject the other person is discussing and how well that person uses that knowledge. So there we go. Smart is what you do with the knowledge that you've acquired. Knowledgeable is how much you've acquired. And intelligence is your ability to acquire that knowledge or see through patterns.
26: Sure.
27: So there's the definition. I guess we should have probably clarified that. I just assumed that was kind of common knowledge or...
26: I think...
27: Sorry about that, Warren.
26: No, I think most people use those terms interchangeably. It's good to repeat the definition, but I think it's also okay to switch and swap them. I mean, we're talking about, the information inside someone's head, which is combined in this case with the ability to express oneself that particular experiment.
27: Your articulateness kind of thing.
26: Yeah, the example the researcher gave was, you imagine yourself being asked, what is symmetry? And people are going to answer that very differently, and usually intelligence would come out as part of that answer if the person listening is intelligent enough to understand that as being intelligent.
27: The concepts.
26: Yeah. And again, just to repeat the final caveat from that research, it was the strongest factor associated with recognizing intelligence. The researcher himself, Christoph Heine, went to great lengths to make it clear that this isn't the only reason some people can assess another person's intelligence. It's the one with the strongest correlation in his study. Another study that was referenced in an email, and this is from Michelle, saying, regarding the recent story about chimpanzees and a listener's hatred of, quote, animals in jail. This is a reference to an email we talked about last week.
27: Because we used the Z word.
26: Yeah, yeah. where we were. And it's a fair discussion. I think it's an interesting discussion whether or not zoos are wildly productive in helping all of us understand animals and our world or not. That is a good discussion to have. And Michelle goes on to write, education for humans is critical, and I encourage that listeners go to an accredited zoo and ask questions. Accredited zoos maintain a set standard of animal welfare practices, ensuring the best care possible of the creatures and enabling all to watch natural behavior of the animals in order to learn more about them. They're protected from predators. That is a huge benefit for animals in the zoos, including humans. Right?
27: Yeah.
26: They're not being hunted.
27: Well, there was one particular chimpanzee. I didn't see him as being very protected, as he was whipped by one of his fellow chimps.
26: Right. Right. But that would have happened in the wild, we can presume,
27: yeah,
26: as well. So you've removed some of the dangers of the wild,
27: yeah,
26: at a certain cost, because obviously these animals can't go out and explore in the same way.
27: Yeah.
26: Yeah, and FYI, at the end of this email, chimpanzees are apes, not monkeys. Yes, they are. That mistake was in the original email. We corrected that as well. And I have to mention one final email about the chimpanzees. This was from our longtime listener, Mark, who lives in a tiny house, a tiny hut in the rainforest. And his question was about whether or not all those chimpanzees would have liked the yogurt that was presented to them in the experiment. That is something that Kirsten, the lead researcher, clarified to us at one point.
27: She offered them tomatoes, right? She called it something weird, pesca or something like that.
26: Yeah, tomato, kind of tomato paste.
27: Fresh tomatoes.
26: Yeah.
27: And one of the chimps, at least, didn't like the tomatoes, preferred the yogurt, so she ended up getting tubs and tubs of yogurt.
26: Greek.
27: One of the chimps, at least, didn't like the tomatoes, preferred the yogurt, so she ended up getting tubs and tubs of yogurt.
26: Greek.
27: Greek yogurt, specifically.

0: antidepressant, and this is a study on the use of those, and in particular, how long people stay on them, and what influences that, because it is important. And this is done, this research was done at the University College of London, and they are at the forefront of uncovering that there isn't really a link between serotonin levels and depression. This is a meta-analysis of millions of people. And there is no scientifically rigorous link between serotonin levels and depression. And people, when I was young, and the first time I ever heard the term depression, I can still remember the idea of it being a chemical imbalance. There's a chemical imbalance. That's what depression is. Yeah, of course, those people may have encountered difficult events in their lives or trauma that has led to it, but deep down, it's a chemical imbalance, and that leads to the idea or the understanding of depression as a biological disease. What the researchers at University of College London wanted to find out was, if you are on SSRIs, and that's how they did their study, they found 497 people who are in counseling for depression. And are on SSRIs. And they wanted to find out, how long do these people stay on them? Because a lot of people take this medication for a long time. If you ask people who are on SSRIs in the United States right now, half of them will say they've been on them for at least 5 years. Some of these people take this medication forever. And what they're getting at, these researchers, or their theory, is that some people are taking these medications possibly for no reason, because what they have been able to uncover, like I said, is that serotonin levels and depression are not necessarily linked. So what they found was, the people who think that their depression is based on a biological disease or a chemical imbalance, literally, they said that, they take it for 12 months on average. The people who thought it was as a result of life events, or that their sadness is because of something that has happened in their lives, a concrete thing that has led to it, they went off their SSRIs after 6 months on average. That is a significant difference. It may not sound like it, but it is, because they measured the depression of both groups, no difference. So they're equally depressed. The one difference is the one group thinks about their disease in a different way.
1: And hence?
0: And takes the medication for longer. That's it. That was the study. But I think if you are on an SSRI, it could be, not necessarily because of how depressed you are, but because of what you think is leading to your feelings of depression. I'm not saying that depression is not debilitating, or that it's just in your mind or anything like that. It just could be that you're staying on your medication because of the way you think about your affliction.
1: And at the very least, be aware of that, because it'll, anytime with medication, that something that you are thinking, the way you think about it, will affect how long you take that medication.
0: Yeah. And then one important thing to say at the end is, if you do decide to go off of this medication, it can be very difficult to go off of. Withdrawal from SSRIs is very serious. If you go off of this medication, do this with a doctor. You have to taper yourself off, go from 20 down to 10, down to 5, down to 2.5. It's very serious, because that can lead to, the withdrawal can be really, really bad. So,
1: and final thing that we absolutely should say here, if you are on these medications or are wondering if you yourself have depression, we hope this information is useful for you in some way, but absolutely go to your doctor, talk to your doctor about this, a medical professional, because what we're really looking at here is, an interesting study on how long people continue with medication based on what they believe the medication is doing or why it's there.
0: And up to a third of people, and this is US data, a third of people in their lives will take this medication. Right now, 1 in 5 is taking it, but up to a 1 in 3 will take it at some point in their lives. So the likelihood that you are on it, or know somebody is on it, or that you, it's one, a loved one, is very high. Mm-hmm. So this could be particularly important information. Oh, the study. Beliefs about the biological nature of mental disorders and how they affect antidepressant use, if you want to read up on it. That's University College London.
1: And for our next study here, I'm going to play a little sound.
0: I know what this sound is, or what it's supposed to be, but it does sound like I'm in the shower right now.
1: If you have one of those fancy shower rain
0: shower. You know how I

0: old now.
1: Do you have one?
0: No.
1: Okay. So, yeah, this is obviously not the sound of Gabriel Borud's non-existent rain, fall, showerhead. This is rain, real rain. It's falling on dirt. And what I would like all of you to imagine out there is that you are under the dirt, just barely, 2.5 to about 3.5 centimeters. That's about an inch. And you're hearing this above you, except you're not hearing it because you don't have ears. And the reason you don't have ears is you're not a human, you're actually a grain of rice. That's the mental task I'm asking of you, because it's connected to research from MIT. And what they established, I'm just going to keep this short, because frankly, the way rice works or functions is probably not going to affect your life too much. It is the most consumed grain on planet Earth, roughly half of human beings. One out of every second person walking around on this planet, some of them upside down from your perspective on the complete other side of planet Earth, are going to eat this today. And what those researchers established is that if rice, quote unquote, hears that sound, that rainfall, that pitter-patter of rainfall, it will germinate faster, meaning it will begin the process of growing faster, and yet rice doesn't have ears, as far as we know.
0: And the researchers have determined that it was all about the sound, it was the acoustic, that was the reason, and not possibly the moisture?
1: Correct. It's the... Yes, it's the sound. And part of the way they established it is they kept the raindrops that they created in a laboratory setting horizontally away from the rice.
0: Okay.
1: This is the acoustic property of rainfall sending vibrations through that dirt.
0: Sound waves getting down in the earth. Now I'm going to start...
1: And causing the rice that quote-unquote heard it to germinate 26% faster on average than the others. This all makes sense. I'm a grain of rice. I quote-unquote hear it above me. Yeah. It's time to get going. This is what I need to grow. So how do they do it? That's what the researchers were kind of looking into. I think that's the most important or interesting part of this research, because they don't have ears. What they do have is a word that was new to me. These are called statoliths.
0: Statoliths. Okay, what is a statolith?
1: Yeah. These are little piles it's a pile of statoliths inside of a cell, right? So a cell is like a bubble, and you've got a lot of stuff in there. I'm not going to get into that now, but one of the things are these statoliths that have settled inside the cell, and even though each one is individually not liquid, together they are a liquid. They move around like a liquid, and that means gravity will settle them, will pull them down, right? So these statoliths all together create a representation of gravity. It creates an up and down and a left and right. When these sound waves vibrate through them, they will wobble around up anywhere from 5 to 20% of their diameter. They will move, changing the way they come into contact with the cellular wall.
0: The wall.
1: And the cell will feel this is the wrong word, but the cell will feel this, register this. This is a sign I've been waiting for. It's time to go. It's time to grow.
0: And normally what happens when germination begins is that what moisture gets in through that wall and touches the statolith, and then starts the process?
1: Could be moisture, could be sunlight. There are a variety of factors that would cause a seed to begin germination.
0: Okay.
1: And again, this one is just accelerating a process that would have happened anyway. They had these seeds. They had batches of 200 seeds on the left that didn't get any rain. It was a single raindrop. Thump, every couple seconds. Thump, thump, thump. And then 200 on the right. And those didn't get any.
0: Okay.
1: And all they did is after the 3-day point, which is when the germination might start happening, they were looking at the raindrop ones and the non-raindrop ones. And they did this for a total of 8,000 grains of rice.
0: 8,000, okay.
1: And they established pretty conclusively, yep, they're going to germinate faster, even if they're only hearing, in quotation marks, the raindrops horizontally and not getting any moisture from it.
0: Yeah.
1: And then they adjusted the height of the rainfall or the depth of the grain of rice to see what's the maximum we can drive this up. And basically, if it's moving, the maximum these statoliths can move is 200 to 600 nanometers is the assumption. And if you can ramp that up the highest you can go, it will germinate faster. And that's just something we know now.
0: We have listeners all over the earth, and I'm not going to say right now that none of them are growing rice, but I'm sure that a lot of the people listening to the show are growing things. Can we possibly start an experiment right now and see if this works for other kinds of plants, guys out there?
1: Because
0: I know that I'm trying to get my grass seeds to germinate. I could go out there instead of watering the soil, create a
1: greenhouse laboratory. Go ahead and do that. I bet your family would be thrilled to watch you spending your late nights.
0: All the neighbors walking, all these German people walking
1: your neighbors
0: listening
1: probably,
0: to me doing this. Every second, you said, right?
1: Yeah. Thump, thump. They would call the police on you. They would call the police on you for sure. If I know your neighbors.
0: What do you guys have to say about any of this madness? Some of the topics more serious than others. And as you guys know, whatever you have to say, we love it. We'll read it possibly on the air.
1: Yeah. Again, thank you to all the emailers out there that we haven't responded to or haven't read on the air. Mentioned Mark a while back, but we get a lot of topics. In fact, I forgot to say that this topic, I wanted to talk about this one last week.
0: Brent!
1: And it came
0: out. This one was from Brent!
1: Yeah, it came out right before we went to air, and I hadn't had a chance to look through the study, and then got a nice email from one of our longtime listeners, Brent. Brent, thank you for continuing to not only listen to us, but to suggest all sorts of topics to help this show keep moving forward. We really appreciate that.
0: SU@DW.com is the email address. Use that however you guys want to, however you see fit.

0: I think most of you out there are fully aware of the fact that advertising works, and that it works on you to some degree. You're walking down the streets of a major city and you see all these signs or awnings or whatever, and there's a certain cola being advertised there, or a certain beer being advertised there, and that you're probably at some point, I don't know, in the distant future, maybe slightly more likely to consume that product. I think most of us kind of have that idea in mind. But we now have a study that shows causally how that could make you immediately crave that product and then actually drink it.
1: Science Unscripted.
2: Hi, I'm Sarah Wiechert. I'm a researcher in the field of psychology and criminology at the Max Planck Institute for the Study of Crime, Security and Law in Freiburg, Germany. And with some colleagues, we recently published a paper on alcohol advertising and beer consumption.
0: Alcohol advertising and beer consumption. What would you say, Sarah, is the primary conclusion or the takeaway for a lot of people out there?
2: So what we found for the first time is really the link on how alcohol advertisement links to drinking. So it is that alcohol advertising catches your attention for some people more than for others. And that leads to more craving of that alcohol type, which really then in turn leads to more drinking. So it is basically this mechanism chain that goes through these three factors.
0: And what fascinated me about your work here is that you really... You tested this experimentally, or you forced people to pay attention to beer advertisements?
2: Exactly. Yes, we did. So in previous studies, we were just looking at what people's attentional bias is, so how much they naturally focus on alcohol advertisements. But this time we basically manipulated that. So for half of the group, we asked them to concentrate on alcohol advertisements. And for the other group, we asked them to concentrate on non-alcoholic beverages, which in our case was soft drinks, to basically manipulate how much they look at one or the other.
0: In the experiment, you forced some people to act, right? Kind of like the people who would be naturally always attracted to the idea of having a beer. You forced them to pay attention to these, to what exactly? To prime them to drink more beer, because you actually did that successfully, it seems.
2: Yes, we did. So we invited participants, university students that like drinking beer. It doesn't necessarily have to be heavy drinkers, but that people who enjoy drinking beer. And then we put them in front of technically like two TVs side by side, with on one side there was beer advertisements playing and on the other side there was soft drink advertisements playing. And for half of them, we asked them to only look at the beer advertisements and respond to little tasks that they had to do on the beer advertisement. And for the other ones, we did the same on the soft drink advertisement. So we kind of artificially made them concentrate on the beer advertisement or on the soft drink advertisement more.
3: And why did you do that?
2: Because we were interested in whether we can manipulate attentional bias. In previous studies, we had already found that some people have this attentional bias to alcohol more than others, and that this can be associated with more drinking. But we weren't able to say whether this is a direct link between attentional bias and drinking. So we often refer to this in research as a causal mechanism. And to be able to look at whether this is a causal mechanism, we manipulated this and then looked at the difference between the ones that artificially created an attentional bias against the ones that don't.
0: And what was the difference when you artificially created an attentional bias in favor of beer advertisements?
2: So the training worked well. The first thing that we saw is that the group that we asked to attend on the beer advertisements really did look at the beer advertisements more than the soft drink advertisement. That was kind of like some sort of a manipulation check, if you will. And that group, and then also after the task, reported craving more beer compared to soft drink. And also then drank more beer in the laboratory.
0: This is causal then. You have proven that if a beer advertisement causes me to pay attention to it, or if somebody forces me to pay attention to it, I have to check a couple boxes before I can watch my YouTube video and all the boxes are about beer, that will not only cause cravings, which I think most people are aware of, it will, under certain circumstances, cause me to actually drink more beer.
2: Exactly. By comparing the beer group, let's say, to the soft drink group, we were able to say that this attentional bias leads to craving, which leads to more drinking in the lab.
3: What was the overarching point of this work? Did you confirm suspicions that we already had, or did we find out something completely new, or what was it?
2: I think the first one was looking at this, as I said, this causal mechanism. So can we really manipulate it and still show this link between attentional bias and drinking? The second one was looking at the mechanism between it. So to show basically that craving is that driving mechanism. And the third one is using this potentially in the future as some sort of a screening tool or an intervention tool where we could see, okay, what is the attentional bias of people? How prone are they maybe to alcohol use problems? And can we then maybe also steer them away from it?
3: And the more aware we are of the effect that advertising can have on us, does it mean that we drink more? Like for you personally, the more you've been studying this stuff, are you drinking less?
2: I don't know. I wouldn't necessarily say I drink less. What I would think, though, is like for the general population, for all of us, is maybe to be more aware of what certain things do. I think a lot of times we focus or we are concentrated on how much we consume certain type of foods, certain type of drinks, how much we consume even like social media, for example. And even the awareness and the understanding that basically what your attention does is it can be predictive of your behavior as well, is kind of on like a psychological education point of view, I think important for you and your own, let's say, what you do with that information.
0: And concretely, as a tip for people out there, if they're listening to your words right now and thinking, what should I do with it? Should they, if an advertisement pops up and it's showing that beverage and they don't want to be affected in that way, do they physically have to turn away from it, plug their ears, mute the ad?
2: I mean, probably that advertisement's already caught their attention. So I think in that case, when they're already aware that they watched that advertisement, looking away, I don't think necessarily would change too much. Maybe you see less of the advertisement, which is good. But at the end of the day, I think being aware of the fact that if I feel craving afterwards, that is kind of what, let's put it in easy words, like that's what my brain is doing to me, is already the first step to thinking, okay, I'm craving a beer maybe right now, but is this really the moment where I have to buy one and I have to drink one?
0: And that was Sarah Maren Wiechert, a psychologist and postdoctoral researcher in the criminology department of the Max Planck Institute for the Study of Crime, Security, and Law, talking to us from Cologne, Germany there.
3: One thing she did want to mention after we turned the mics off there was that this was, if there's a caveat, if there's a grain of salt to throw onto this, it's that they were talking to students in a lab. So this does not generalize to the entire public, to everyone out there, but it points us in the direction that if you know that alcohol affects you, advertising will then. So be aware of that.
0: I may have mentioned it on the show before. I once was a participant in a study where they handed me a fake menu for a fake restaurant, and I was supposed to tell them which foods I wanted. And then afterwards, I took this bizarre survey on all sorts of questions. And after I'd finished, they informed me that like most other students, I had rated certain Disney or Looney Tunes characters higher than people who didn't have those characters somewhere deep in the background of this menu. Behind the words, these characters were there. I never saw them, these things. And yet I guess I saw them because I rated them higher because I just seen them. And that experiment has stayed with me my whole life because even though I think I'm aware of how advertising works on me, I guess I'm not. We cannot help it. But all of that said, being aware of that, that was a seminal moment for me on how deeply or how quickly advertising can affect Connor. This, I think, is really, really relevant, even if you're struggling to find what to do with it, because it's causal. That's very different. We all know it kind of affects us. This may cause you to drink something that you don't want to drink. I think that's important to take it away. I think that's important to take away from this. If you have anything else you want to say, let us know. Has advertising tricked you in the past, tripped you up in the past? Do you like ads? I don't know. Some people do. SU@dw.com.

0: is troubling you, young one?
1: I can't find my way. I don't know what to do.
0: You must defeat your inner demons.
2: Oh.
0: To break free, you have to learn from the elders of the Dream Town.
1: Yes, I can do.
0: You must do it. And you will set your spirit free. So believe.

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1: Oh, hi. I didn't notice you there. Since I have your attention, I want to tell you about our new program here at Radio Adelaide. It is called Kind of Blue. We start on Thursday, the 30th of July, and we'll be on from there on every Thursday between 8 and 9 p.m. The first and third Thursday of every month, it will be the acoustic edition, playing folk, country, primitive, jazz, bluegrass, delta blues. On the second and fourth Thursday of every month, it will be the electric edition, playing soul, funk, neo-soul, new jazz, hip-hop, trip-hop, breakbeats, and more. On the fifth Thursday of every month, everything goes. So go ahead, tell your friends, tell your enemies.

nemá. 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I said nemá.

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0: a friend you meet. 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Suck these plums, friend. Flagrant, tell them what it is. Chef Light, Ordinary, Rick Swell, what's the deal?
1: I'm really happy for you. I'm gonna let you finish.
0: Not today, friendo. This is Briggs' time to shine.
2: Ready? One, two, three, four. 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
5: Namani. 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This place is the land of my ancestors. It is the territory of the Kaurna nation. We welcome you to our country. This is a celebration of our cultural diversity and unity.
6: 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I'm Stephen Hill from Sydney's 2SER, and coming up in the program today.
7: The sort of peculiarity of the British electoral system, the joke candidates. We're used to the monster raving loony party, and there's been a few others over the last few decades. But Count Binface has come to the fore as the principal opponent of Nigel Farage in Clacton.
6: Truth is stranger than fiction in British politics. Could Count Binface bin reform leader Nigel Farage in the Clacton by-election?
8: This is largely just kind of a welfare policy. It's an indirect way of providing a transfer of wealth to this demographic.
6: One of the big changes in the federal budget will see Australians over 65 no longer eligible for the private health insurance rebate. But first, for the last month, France has been battling some of its worst wildfires in decades in the Gironde region. In response to a request from the French government, Australia has sent a firefighting contingent to assist the French fight these historic fires. This has seen French firefighters receiving assistance from a New South Wales Fire Service Chinook helicopter, a Bell 412 aircraft, and a team of 24 aerial and ground crew to support the firefighting effort. From France, in a Wire exclusive, The Wire's Manon Levay spoke to the firefighters and residents about the situation on the ground.
9: More than 42,000 hectares burned, 220,000 people evacuated. As fire ravaged Gironde department, French firefighters from across the country were called in. Among them was Eric Gouverneur, who spent 5 days fighting the flames.
10: They deployed us to the fire front that was heading towards Mérignac, which was going to reach Bordeaux. So we absolutely had to stop the head of the fire. It was extremely intense and it was moving very quickly. We had to stop it because it was targeting Mérignac Airport, and after that, Bordeaux would have been evacuated as well. As soon as we arrived, we were thrown straight into the operation. There was a lot to do and the stakes were extremely high. But one of the biggest challenges that Eric's team faced was the lack of equipment suited to a fire of such an enormous scale. We were working with vehicles that weren't always suited to fight forest fires. At first, we were sent as an urban defense group. These groups have been set up over the past 2 years to work in the area between homes and the forest. When houses or residential areas are surrounded by pine forest, their role is to protect people and homes while they are being evacuated. So these vehicles are designed for urban fires, but we were using them in this area between the forest and the houses. In our case, we had very few missions to protect specific sites. Instead, we found ourselves fighting forest fires with vehicles that were designed for urban fires.
9: To help address this issue, France turned to Australia. Equipment from the New South Wales Rural Fire Service was sent to France. Commissioner Trent Curtin explains.
11: A request came from the French government to the Australian Prime Minister and then to the New South Wales Rural Fire Service, requesting that we send two helicopters over to France to assist with fire suppression and for intelligence gathering and mapping and reconnaissance. And so we have sent 32 personnel over to France with those two helicopters that are currently preparing to be able to support the French firefighters in managing those fires.
10: For Eric Gouverneur, with more than 35 years of experience, the behaviour of the fire was unprecedented. But Australia is no stranger to this kind of fire and was able to share its knowledge and expertise to help France.
11: Here in Australia, we're very familiar with bushfires and we're very familiar with the types of bushfires that you're seeing in France at the moment, with the bushfires generating their own weather and the very extreme conditions that you have. It was known that we are not in the bushfire season at the moment here, and that we have very specialist capability here. Our helicopter, the Chinook, can carry 11,300 litres of water and can also do nighttime bombing. So this would be the first time that Australia bushfire has deployed to Europe and to France, but also it'll be the first time. So this would be the first time that Australia bushfire has deployed to Europe and to France, but also it'll be the first time that

0: Of the fire around 6 p.m., there was a huge amount of smoke, and we were worried about having breathing problems. So within an hour, we packed our bags, grabbed the cats, and left for Vendée, where we have family. When we left, it was incredible. We got on the road, and just 300 meters away, it looked like there was a fire. But it wasn't. It was the smoke. We couldn't see anything. And it wasn't until 150 kilometers later that the smoke was finally cleared. I had never seen something like that. There was a huge fire near Bordeaux in 2022, but it wasn't on the same scale as this one, and especially not all around Bordeaux. When you look at the map and the shape of the fire, you can see that everything was done to stop it from reaching the Bordeaux metropolitan area. While the fire brought the situation close to a nightmare, as Eric recalls, he also remembers the solidarity, and particularly the help of farmers who came with their tractors to hold back the flames. The fires are now under control, and people have begun returning home. But the scale of the disaster has highlighted just how difficult these fires are becoming to fight. And for the crews who came from Australia, it was also an opportunity to share decades of experience with a country facing an increasingly familiar threat.
1: The Wire's Manon Levay, and in this report.
2: Hi, I'm Ray Martin. 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Stay well.
1: In British politics, it's been a turbulent decade since it made the decision to leave the EU, with a revolving door of political leaders from both sides of politics. The latest casualty of this would be UK Prime Minister Keir Starmer, who, after being venerated for winning a decisive landslide, found himself poll-wise in the political doldrums. This has resulted in the elevation of a new leader, former Manchester Mayor Andy Burnham, who will aim to be more competitive against the upstart Reform Party. With a range of protest parties both on the left and the right, I asked Emeritus Professor Clem McIntyre from the University of Adelaide what is currently driving the wide-scale discontent in British politics.
3: I think things that we're seeing in other parts of the world as well and elsewhere in Europe, there's clearly a sense of frustration with the existing political systems and structures. We've seen signs of that with the rise of One Nation in Australia and some of the more conservative right-wing nationalist parties in Europe. And Britain is not immune from that. And while you're right that Starmer won a thumping majority at the election just over 2 years ago, it was actually with a relatively low share of the vote. The fact that the British, they have first past the post, means that you can sometimes win a lot of seats with a relatively small share of the vote. And Labor support at the last election was relatively low. It's just that the Conservatives and Reform were splitting the anti-Labor vote between them, which allowed Labor to win so many seats. So it was a, what they called a wide but very shallow majority. And Starmer's experience as Prime Minister was not encouraging. I don't think he'd prepared sufficiently for government. He failed to win over hearts and minds, and the move in the country turned against him very considerably. So it's no change that Labor was looking for an alternative leader with about 3 years to go before the next election.
1: So recently we've seen former Manchester Mayor Andy Burnham take the leadership mantle. Based in the north of England, where Reform is targeting a lot of blue-collar Labor voters, he seems to have gained a bit of a lift in early polls. How is the new leader going?
3: Yes, they're talking about a Burnham bounce. He's not yet had to face the Parliament, and he's used the time that he's been Prime Minister trying to just make what we might call cosmetic changes, recognising that cost of living pressures is one of the biggest drivers of political dissatisfaction. And he's tried putting in a few small-scale measures with things like capping of bus fares and trying to get a slight reduction in energy costs, and there's a few other modest schemes that he's got in place, not yet fully funded and not clearly enough yet to really turn the mood of the country, but people are giving him time. The dilemma is going to be that he's got to find more money for defence, like much of Europe, with the rise of the threat of Russia and the need to spend more money on the NATO alliance. He's got a creaking National Health Service, which is frayed at the seams and needs a lot more support. And he's bound by commitments that the Labor Party gave before the last election not to be increasing the principal forms of tax, income tax and the value-added tax equivalent of our GST. His biggest problem is going to be finding money to try and fund the sorts of reforms that he sees are necessary.
1: The biggest challenge Labor is currently facing has been from its usual rival, the Conservative Party.

0: but populist right-wing party reform, which for a while was even in front of Labor in the polls. Now it's led by former UKIP leader Nigel Farage, who you probably remember as one of the faces of Brexit. But he's found himself involved in a scandal about failing to disclose a £5 million gift from a cryptocurrency tycoon. He's actually now resigned his own seat to then run in a by-election in this very same seat to try and avoid these allegations. And we've now got this sort of absurd situation where he's running against a comic candidate called Count Binface. Has all this drama been damaging to their standing in the community?
1: Well, it's clear that some of the gloss has gone off reform too. So as the stories about Nigel Farage's financing and gifts from crypto millionaires that weren't declared and how he was spending it have started to damage reform, but probably not in some of the heartland seats that it won at the last election. There was only a handful of them, but there were quite strong levels of support for reform in those areas. Yes, in an attempt to sort of cauterise that wound in the face of a parliamentary inquiry, Nigel Farage decided he'd resign as member, bring on a by-election and then stand and argue that the people's decision in the electorate of Clacton was enough to sort of clear his name. All of the major parties, Labor, Conservatives, Greens, Liberal Democrats, decided they weren't going to play that game. And that left the field open for this sort of peculiarity of the British electoral system, the sort of joke candidates. We're used to the monster raving loony party, and there's been a few others in there over the last few decades. But Count Binface has come to the fore as the principal opponent of Nigel Farage in Clacton. Now, I don't think there's much prospect of him winning. The opinion polls are suggesting that Binface will get about 20% or something of the vote, perhaps a bit more, and Farage close to 60 or 70%. It's likely that he'll be re-elected. But I think the fact that none of the major candidates stood, and that, wait for it, a record 34 candidates, so that's Farage and 33 other independent come comical candidates have nominated, has underlined in a sense the fact that Farage is pushing back against the criticisms that he faced. When he wins the elections, I expect he will. We'll know that sometime in the first half of Friday, our time, this week. He'll be back in the Parliament. The parliamentary inquiries will resume, and there may well be another by-election. He may end up forfeiting the seat if as a result of those inquiries, suspended from membership of the Parliament. That's going to be wearing away at some of the tacit support that reform was experiencing. But as I say, there's probably a pretty strong core between 25% and 30% who are going to be sticking tight to reform for a while. That means that they'll still be a serious threat to both of the major parties at the next election, unless things change quite radically. I think that the party is very dependent upon Nigel Farage. For one reason or another, he chose to walk away from politics. That would change the dynamic. But while he's there, and active as he is, and campaigning particularly on matters around migration and law and order and so on, he's going to find a receptive audience from a fair slice of the British electorate.
0: Emeritus Professor at the University of Adelaide, Clem McIntyre, speaking there with Stephen Hill.
2: Hey there, I'm Hamish McDonald. Around Australia, you're listening to The Wire. Take it easy.
0: Earlier this year in the budget, the government announced that it would scrap high-profile health insurance rebates for people over 65. The peak private healthcare body opposes this move and questions the fairness of the government's policy as seniors are beginning to worry about their expenses. Private Healthcare Australia believes that the government's estimate of 1% of people losing their private health insurance is an underestimation of these changes. The Wire's Thomas Kudus asked UTS Associate Professor Nathan Kettlewell to give us the rundown of these new changes.
3: Yeah, so these changes are removing an extra subsidy that people who are over 65 get when they buy private health insurance. So currently, like most people under a certain income level get some level of government subsidy when they buy health insurance. And since 2005, older people have received a small bonus to that subsidy. So this change is just removing that bonus component.
4: And what did your research find?
3: This has been like a few studies that have looked at this. Like one study that I was involved in, you know, we found that the increase in the rebate for older people didn't really have any effect on their demand for health insurance. So it doesn't really drive like higher coverage. amongst that group. And the interpretation of that then is this is largely just kind of a welfare policy. So it's indirect way of providing like a transfer of wealth to this demographic.
4: The Australian health insurance industry says that 39% of Australians over 65 are likely to drop their health cover, but the government gives a small percentage and it's a small decline of 1%. Can you explain why there was a lot of mixed messaging with all this?
3: So the industry modelling is, I guess, underlined by people's stated intentions. That's kind of one way that you can model these things. You can, you know, ask people, well, you know, what are your intentions if this happens? The problem with that is that, you know, often people's kind of stated intentions are different from what they do in practice. And so the modelling that government's done, the modelling that my colleagues at University of Melbourne have done, and I myself with other researchers, well, looked at this independently, is all built around observing what people actually do, looking at how people have actually responded when these additional rebates were introduced. And based on that approach, so looking at what people have actually done, you know, all of the available evidence suggests that the impact of taking away that extra rebate will be quite a lot smaller than the industry is claiming.
4: Do these changes need to be mean tested in any sort of way? And what about those who need to have insurance but can't actually afford health insurance?
3: Health insurance rebate is already means tested. So the one thing I think to be very clear about is that this is not taking away subsidisation of private health insurance. So people who are over 65 will continue to receive a subsidy, and that subsidy is based on income levels, and it can be quite high, like as high as about 25% if you're a low-income earner. And they'll continue to receive that. It's just this bonus amount. So basically it just means that, you know, regardless of your age, you get the same rebate. For some people, like, that might mean that health insurance becomes unaffordable. Obviously, our modelling, the government's modelling, suggests that the number of people who will drop out is fairly small, but that is a potential consequence.
4: And will this put, would this sort of improve the strain in our hospital system, like with, you know, surgeries or any sort of incident or issue?
3: Yeah, look, I think the policy change, I think it's defensible, like in that there isn't a really clear reason why, you know, over 65 should get like a higher subsidy than people who are under 65. So in that way, it's kind of creating more equity in the way that we support people who buy private health insurance. Now, one concern would be that it's going to be an increase in demand for public hospitals if there is a big drop in people holding private health insurance or people downgrade their cover so that they use public hospitals more. Like, our modelling suggests that that's quite unlikely. You know, we don't think people would be that responsive. And that makes sense.
0: UTS Associate Professor Nathan Kettlewell speaking there with The Wire's Thomas Kudus.

0: Last month saw the world's third smallest country, Nauru, formally change its name to Nauru, reflecting the pronunciation and spelling in the Nauruan language. The change comes after similar name changes from Eswatini and Turkiya. The wise Aspen Bilharts talked to Adriana Diaz, senior lecturer at the University of Queensland, about the significance of changing names.
1: What are countries saying when they ask to be referred to with these like untranslated names or more authentic names?
2: They're trying to assert their identity and also trying to choose the way in which they are being called, especially in English. I think with Turkiye, it became really clear, and the associations in English with Turkey, what they're trying to do is try to decenter a little bit English from the picture and using their own name and spelling and pronunciation.
1: The health of a language is a delicate thing. Politics and force, war and colonisation, all leave their scars on it. Adriana's scholarship on this came out of experiencing that for herself.
2: I've been languages teacher and a language learning advocate for a very long time, and I think in the context of Spanish specifically, and my background, I'm originally from Argentina. When I came to Australia, interestingly, as a migrant, I remember the first few years teaching Spanish, some students would ask me, am I learning real Spanish? And by that, they meant the Peninsular Spanish variety, which is what we inherited through colonialism in Latin America. So my accent was very different from the accent from Spain, and being questioned around that language variety, my accent, also, of course, looks, being a legitimate speaker of a language that in most universities is classified as a European language, that was one of the biggest points in my life where I realized that the decolonial perspective needed to be explored in language learning as well, because I couldn't teach Spanish in the same way that I was teaching in the past after that.
1: So certainly with Eswatini and Nauru, we could relate both of those to colonial histories. Do you think that this forms part of decolonization?
2: Yes, I think so. So when colonizers took over a place, things like names for places, landscapes, maps, there's a whole, I guess, array of ways in which the colonial footprint is left in a place. And I think the colonial perspective on this would be exactly that, tracing that historicity. I think with the colonial perspective, what we're trying to do is trying to look at history, violent past in some cases, or most cases, in several places, and trying to trace back again what it meant to lose the ability to call a place by the name that it had originally.
1: Nauru was annexed by Germany in 1888 and administered by Australia before becoming independent in 1968. But for a country of 12,000 people, independence still means needing to maintain good relations with much, much larger neighbours. So Nauru isn't a colony, but it is a place that has housed Australian asylum seeker detention and processing for the last 25 years. And in return, Australia is Nauru's biggest provider of aid. The island still even uses Australian dollars as their currency. And if that wasn't enough, Nauru's national sport is Australian rules football. Political independence and economic independence are easier said than done. But one thing they can do is ask to be known by a different name. Obviously, there are the formal changes like the UN and in diplomacy, and that's relatively easy to change because it can be done top down. But
2: yes,
1: changing everyday usage is a lot more difficult. Do you think that the everyday usage is important, or is it about the formal recognition?
2: I think it's a combination of both. And I think we have that sort of top-down and bottom-up changes that are happening at the moment. Certainly in everyday speech, people may still use names because they grew up using those names. It has become normal to call a place by its colonial name, for instance. So it will definitely take time, and it may not always signal a sort of ideological stand. Sometimes it's just a habit, but certainly making that effort to recognize the original name of the place, I think showing that disposition to at least try and to remember these changes is really a huge step.
0: That was Dr. Adriana Diaz, Senior Lecturer in Spanish and Latin American Studies at the University of Queensland, speaking there to The Wire's Aspen Beilharz.

0: 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In Sydney, The Wire is produced on Gadigal country of the Eora Nation and with the assistance of the Community Broadcasting Foundation. We're going to be back again tomorrow, so do tune in again. I'm Stephen Hill. Do stay.
1: Call it O'Marney. Sounds good.
2: Here's a few common expressions from everyday Kaurna language. Let's start with yes, no, and maybe. Ni means yes. Yakul means no. And wuanchi is maybe. If you dislike something, you would say yakul, which is very close to the English word yuck. Another group of common words are who, what, and where. Who is watana. What is ngana. And where is wata.
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0: souls we gravitate to a celestial body that clothes us, atom by atom, in our material desires, that we may at last cast them off and be free.
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0: 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I'm

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I'm Leo and I will be spending the next hour with you. In today's program, we will share some wonderful music and bring you the latest news from the Artlade Asian community. So sit back, relax and enjoy the show. The program will be conducted in Chinese. Stay tuned. 听众朋友们大家晚上好，您正在收听的是阿德莱德广播电台 101.5 FM 的中文节目，我是主持人 Leo。 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

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I'm Leo, and thanks for today's listening. I will be back again next Thursday at 7 o'clock, but I will leave you tonight with two Chinese songs. Stay tuned, because coming up next is our Community Radio Network programs. Ta for now.

0: Hello, hello. You're listening to Radio Adelaide. I'm your host, Antonios, here at Kind of Blue. And we're going to be playing some music for you for the next hour or so. Today it's the electric edition, so we got a little bit more funky, groovy stuff that we heard last week. So enjoy.
1: One, two...

Hi, this is Luther Olson, checking out Mad Lib as he repossesses some old Blue Note recordings. Checking out my fellow Scorpion, Mad Lib.

We just listened to the interpretation of Ronnie Jordan and DJ Crass of Miles Davis's So What from his 1959 album Kind of Blue. This was in their 1994 album Bad Brothers. DJ Crass is a very important figure in the evolution of hip hop. He's changed sampling in the early 90s along with DJ Sado. Before that, we heard from Georgia Smith from the 2020 album Blue Note Reimagined, which is a compilation Blue Note released of UK-based jazz artists from the new scene that there is in the UK, that they went to the back catalogue and reinterpreted the different tunes. This was Rose Rouse from Saint-Germain, from his 2000 album Tourist. And we started the show with Madlib, Slim's Return, and from his 2003 album Shades of Blue, which again was a Blue Note letting Madlib in their back catalog and letting him reinterpret a lot of the stuff. And fact, Shades of Blue was the initial concept for this program instead of Kind of Blue, but at the end Miles Davis's album had a little bit more appeal, so he won. The first three tunes we heard today was all reinterpretations of older jazz records, and we're going to move now to some music from Australian artists from all from Hope Street Recordings. So hope you enjoy.

0: Look Around by Karate Boogaloo with Daniel Ponder from 2020 collaborating single they did together. Before that, we heard from Ella Thompson and Can't Take Back from her 2023 album Domino. And we started that bracket with Erin Buku from Adelaide with One and Only from her EP Lessons of Love. And all three artists are from Hope Street Recordings, a fantastic Australian record label. You should check them out. And we're nearly at the half point of the show, so we're going to take a little break and come back soon.
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4: Man has programmed my condition. Mm-hmm. Even my conditioning has been conditioned.

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ex-girl to the next girl from Gangstar, from the 1992 album Daily Operation. Gangstar was a DJ Premier and Guru, and they left their mark in the 90s hip-hop, and they were pioneers of the jazz hip-hop kind of scene. We started the bracket with Mos Def and Talib Kweli, Brown Skin Lady, and in the middle it was Atmosphere with Postal Lady. We're going to move now to Al Green, Love and Happiness.

1972 recording of With a Little Help from My Friends by the Beatles. It was sung by The Undisputed Truth, and you can find it in an album called Let It Be. Black America sings Lennon, McCartney and Harrison. This is by Ace Records. And before that we heard from Al Green, Love and Happiness. It is 6 minutes to nine. Ian is here. He's got some good stuff for us with Eclectic Vibes after that. I hope you have enjoyed the show. We have time for one more song, and this is going to be War, Sleeping into Darkness.

Hi, I'm Ian Clive, and this is Eclectic Vibes on Radio Adelaide 101.5 FM online and on digital. Music has no borders. It connects you and me. And each week I share a theme with you, bringing together sounds and stories from around the world and across genres.

Yeah, hi, this is Ian Clive. And yeah, thank you to Antonius, who you can hear every Thursday evening at 8 p.m. So welcome back to another episode of Eclectic Vibes. And this week's program is entitled This is the Sea, where you'll hear how musicians have imagined the sea in completely different ways, sometimes threatening, sometimes peaceful, and sometimes spiritual. So first up, perhaps, is the most famous piece of music ever associated with the ocean, and certainly one of the most unsettling. It's John Williams, with the main title and first victim from the movie Jaws.

Yeah, chilling stuff. The main title and first victim was composed by John Williams, who created the soundtrack for the film Jaws, directed by none other than Steven Spielberg. So what began as a summer trip to the beach quickly turned into something far more threatening. And in the film, the ocean becomes almost another character. Enormous, beautiful, mysterious, and potentially dangerous. If you've seen it, and if you recall about it, but it's worth seeing. Williams' score won an Academy Award and has become inseparable from the film itself. Spielberg later stated that without Williams' score, the film would have been only half as successful. And according to Williams, this score kickstarted his career. Jaws was the highest-grossing film of all time until Star Wars debuted 2 years later. And part of Jaws were filmed in South Australia, if you didn't know, with legendary underwater filmmakers Ron and Valerie Taylor capturing real footage of great white sharks near Dangerous Reef off the coast of Port Lincoln. They used a miniature shark cage and a short diver to make the sharks appear massive. A Gallup poll conducted in September 1975 reported that 18% of respondents said Jaws was the most frightening movie they'd ever seen, and 35% noted that the film increased their fear of swimming in the ocean. The fear of shark attacks is partly driven by what we can't see. When we enter the ocean, we have little idea what might be moving beneath the surface, making the perceived danger greater than the actual risk. Statistically, we face far greater risks in everyday activities such as driving a car, crossing a busy road, or riding a bicycle. Risks we feel we can see and control. The ocean, with its depth, vastness, and hidden world beneath, can trigger a much more instinctive fear. It's not surprising that listening to this track again gives me the chills. I hope you're okay. And if any of the music I'm playing or the stories I'm sharing resonate with you on a deeper level, please remember that support is always available. You can reach out for help at any time by calling Lifeline at 1311 14 or Beyond Blue at 1300 22 46 36. So, whether you're walking, driving, or just relaxing, I invite you to share this rendition of Eclectic Vibes. I truly appreciate your support and welcome your feedback, which you can send by email or through my social media links on the Eclectic Vibes webpage at radioadelaide.org.au. And you can also listen to this episode and others I broadcast from that very same webpage, along with programs from my fellow presenters at the station. So, next up is a completely different perspective on the theme of this Eclectic Vibes program, This Is the Sea. It's the title track from a remarkable album by the Waterboys, if you don't know it. Bono from U2 even includes it on his top 10 list, praising its poetic qualities. The band was formed in 1983 by Scottish musician Mike Scott, and at that time their sound was referred to as the Big Music. So listen for the sweeping guitars, keyboards and brass. And to me, the sea in this track seems to present a move from the limitations of a river to the wide open freedom of the ocean. The lyrics are influenced by literary figures such as Yeats and Joyce, with the song's title derived from Sylvia Plath's song poem Berg Plas, which was written after a visit to a French seaside town in which the sea becomes a backdrop to human mortality. I guess it's worth getting hold of a copy if you've not done so already. The band's name is also inspired by Lou Reed's song Berlin, in which she says, "I am the water boy."

The song, "This is a Sea," seems to compare one's past experiences to a river, while the future represents the vast possibilities of the sea. One can choose to stay where one is, or let the river carry one to new horizons in the ocean, filled with endless possibilities. I wonder what you took away from it, aside from the powerful music that some of the Waterboy songs are known for. And this week's program is entitled, "This is the Sea," where you'll hear how musicians have imagined the sea in completely different ways. You're listening to Eclectic Vibes with Ian Clive on Radio Adelaide, 101.5 FM online and on digital. And thanks again for tuning in. So now on to Otis Redding, who you may know about this song and even know this song, who started writing "Sitting on the Dock of the Bay" in 1967 while staying near San Francisco Bay in the US. Redding brought the unfinished song to Stax Studios, where guitarist Steve Cropper helped him complete it. And during the recording, Redding whistled for the fade-out, intending to add lyrics later. Tragically, he died in a plane crash not long after, before making any changes, leaving the iconic whistle as part of the final track. It was released in January 1968, and the song became the first posthumous number one single in the US and reached number 3 on the UK singles chart.

Otis Redding created Sitting on the Dock of the Bay in collaboration with guitarist and producer Steve Cropper. And in this piece, Otis seems to depict the water as not as threatening or adventurous, but rather as a sense of place to sit, reflect, and watch life unfold. I wonder if you had similar thoughts while listening to it. And this week's program is titled This is the Sea, where you'll hear how musicians have imagined the sea in completely different ways. And you're listening to Eclectic Vibes with Ian Clive on Radio Adelaide 101.5, FM, online, and on digital. And stay tuned in, because next up is Wipeout by The Ventures, and this song may take you straight back down to the beach. I can almost smell the salt, feel the wind on my face, and hear the waves crashing. One can also imagine paddling beyond the breakers, reading the swollen currents and waiting for that perfect wave. And then you're up, riding this incredible force of nature. And for many surfers, there's something almost spiritual about sitting out there, just you, your board, the ocean and the sky. And even if you've never surfed, the beach has probably influenced your life in some way. It has shaped Australian music, fashion, and our outdoor lifestyle. Or even as a member of a surf lifesaving club, you also may have built friendships and communities while, more importantly, saved lives. And back in the 1960s, surf rock provided the perfect soundtrack for it all. And this one is for an old friend who introduced me to The Ventures. So rest in peace, sportsman. This one's for you. And here is The Ventures with Wipeout.

The Ventures rendition of Wipeout captures the moment a surfer loses control and falls off their board. This instrumental piece covers the thrill of riding waves with its driving rhythm. Wipeout was composed by Bob Berryhill, Pat Connolly and Jim Fuller, as well as Ron Wilson in the form of a 12-bar blues. The tune is first performed and recorded by the Sufjahs, who gained fame with the single in 1963. The version you just heard was performed by The Ventures, an American instrumental rock band formed in Tacoma, Washington State in the U.S. in 1958 by Don Wilson and Bob Bogle. The band was a quartet for most of its existence, played a significant role in popularizing the electric guitar worldwide during the 1960s, similar to the Shadows, if you know their work from the UK. While their popularity in the United States declined in the 1970s, the group remains especially revered in Japan, where they have toured regularly. And for me, this song symbolizes the role of the ocean that has played in Australian life. And this week's program is titled This is the Sea, where you'll hear how musicians have imagined the sea in completely different ways. You're listening to Eclectic Vibes with Ian Clive on Radio Adelaide, 101.5 FM online and on digital. And thanks so much for tuning in. So next up is Swallowed by the Sea, a song by London band Coldplay from their 2005 album X and Y. The lyrics were written by Chris Martin. Coldplay has sold over 160 million records worldwide and is one of the best-selling music acts of all time, if you don't happen to know their work. They were also the first group in Spotify history to reach 100 million monthly listeners.

Yeah, and I could write a song 100 miles long. Well, that's where I belong and you belong with me, not swallowed in the sea. The lyrics are from the song Swallowed by the Sea by Coldplay. And for me, the song's message emphasizes what truly matters and how you navigate through challenging times. At times, the water is calm, while at other moments, it can feel like a storm, making everything seem overwhelming. Yes, I wonder if you feel like that sometimes. I certainly do. And if any of the music I'm playing or the stories I'm sharing resonate with you on a deeper level, please remember that support is always available. You can reach out for help at any time by calling Lifeline at 13 11 14 or Beyond Blue at 1300 22 46 36. And this week's program is entitled This is the Sea. We will hear how musicians have envisioned the sea in completely different ways. And you're listening to Eclectic Vibes with Ian Clive on Radio Adelaide 101.5 FM online and on digital. So next up is Maralicha, a tribute to Yotha Indi. Jeffrey Gurumul Yunupingu's connection with the sea holds profound cultural significance. Gurumul hailed from Elkhorn Island, known as the Gulliwindgu, located off the coast of Arnhem Land in the Northern Territory. And as a young new man, he earned instrumental recognition for his extraordinary voice, which could contain deep emotions, which you may feel when listening to the song. That is if you don't know his work. And before rising to fame as a solo artist, Gurumul was a member of the band Yotha Indi.

0: Released in August 2013, Marilicha, a tribute to Yothu Yindi by Indigenous Australian artist Gurumal, honors Dr. M. Unipingu, the frontman of Yothu Yindi. The title of the song translates to Crocodile Man, and the saltwater crocodile, known as Baru, which holds deep ancestral significance for the Yolngu people, particularly in the Gumuch clan to which Dr. N. Unipingi belongs. The crocodile represents wisdom, strength, leadership, and discipline for the Gumuch people. I wonder if you too find Gurumal's music extraordinary, how he was able to sing largely in indigenous languages to audiences around the world while still conveying deep emotional connections. The ocean is not simply a view before Australians from the beach, and for indigenous coastal communities, relationships with sea country extend back countless generations. It represents belonging and connection to country. And this week's program is entitled This is the Sea, where you will hear how musicians have imagined the sea in completely different ways. At Radio Adelaide, we recognize the ongoing importance of Indigenous culture and heritage. We are committed to learning from the wisdom of traditional owners and fostering a community built on respect and reconciliation.
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This week's program is entitled This is the Sea, where you will hear how musicians have envisioned the sea in unique and diverse ways. And you're listening to Eclectic Vibes with Ian Clive on Radio Adelaide, 101.5 FM, online and on digital, and thank you for tuning in. And after Gurumol, English pianist Joe Kirby will take us into a more intimate instrumental space with his piece Months at Sea, it's time to let your mind run free. Imagine spending not just hours or days, but months surrounded by water, far out at sea.

Joe Kirby with Months at Sea. For me, this one captures the solitude and enormous scale of the ocean. That feeling of looking toward a horizon where water and sky seem almost endless. So next up in the program is Fishermen's Friends, if you know them, from the fishing village of Port Isaac in Cornwall in England, singing South Australia. They are well known for keeping these old maritime songs alive through their wonderful communal singing. And there's a particularly strong South Australian connection with this next track, South Australia. The song comes from the days of sailing ships and the long sea journeys between Britain and Australia. And during the 1800s, many Cornish people made their journey to South Australia, bringing with them their skills and experience in mining. They became an important part of communities including Burra, Moonta and Wallaroo, with the Cornish influence around Moonta becoming so strong that it became known as Australia's Little Cornwall. So this old sailor's song connects those journeys across the sea with the Cornish heritage that became part of South Australia's own story. And I'd like to dedicate this one to Alison, a close family friend, who recently travelled to Cornwall with her son to

Fishermen's Friends with South Australia. Sea shanties were originally work songs used by sailors to synchronize their efforts while performing heavy tasks aboard sailing ships. The rhythm of these songs helped them pull ropes and raise sails in unison. These songs traveled with sailors and their lyrics evolved over time, crossing oceans long before recordings or radio existed. The sea has carried not only people and goods, but also music and culture. Fishermen's Friends are from Port Isaac, Cornwall, which gained fame as the setting for the popular TV series Doc Martin, who you may know. This British medical comedy drama stars Martin Clunes as Dr. Martin Ellingham, a brilliant surgeon who seems on the spectrum in some ways, who develops a blood phobia and relocates to a fictional Cornish village named Portwin. This week's Eclectic Vibes program is entitled This is the Sea, and I'm exploring how musicians envisage the sea in different ways. And you're listening to Ian Clive on Radio Adelaide 101.5, FM online and on digital, and thank you for tuning in once again. And as I wrap up this week's episode of Eclectic Vibes, This is the Sea, the final track comes from a different world. I'll be playing Kaberi, with their track The Great Ocean. The group is a Greek electronic music duo comprised of brothers Nick and Dimitris Konstantinidis, known for creating atmospheric and ambient sounds that convey the immense scale, depth and mystery of the ocean. It seems like an appropriate way to conclude the program. And throughout this show, you've heard various representations of the sea, its beauty and tranquility, its dangers, its role as a place of work and migration, its cultural significance, and how it has connected people and music across the globe for thousands of years. However, right here in South Australia, we are experiencing the vulnerability of our marine environment. The algal bloom affecting our coastline has had such a devastating impact on marine life. And the threat of avian influenza, commonly known as bird flu, poses another concern for our seabirds and the wider coastal ecosystem. So as I celebrate the beauty and vastness of the ocean, it's essential to remember that it is a shared resource that deserves our care and protection. And while the sea may separate continents, it also connects us by carrying people, cultures, traditions, and of course music from one part of the world to another. So thank you for joining me this Eclectic Vibes program, which has been titled This is the Sea. And I'm Ian Clive, and I'll leave you with Kaberi and their piece, The Great Ocean. And I'll be back next week with another edition of Eclectic Vibes, airing every Thursday night at 9 p.m. and again on Saturday afternoon at 2:30 p.m. And if you'd like to catch up on past episodes, you can find them on the Eclectic Vibes page at radioadelaide.org.au. So, wishing all the best to you and yours. Take care, until next time.

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6: Hello and welcome to Diffusion. Sit back and relax while we outrage your brain with weird and wonderful science. I'm Ian Wolfe. On this edition, we deep dive into moral panic marketing and the call to ban smart glasses that never were. But first up, here's news of waste disposal, Elon Musk style.

crash. 19 months after launching robot lunar landers Blue Ghost and Resilience to the moon, the four-ton section of the discarded upper part of a reusable SpaceX Falcon 9 rocket has unintentionally crashed into the moon at 8,700 kilometres per hour on the 5th of August. The crash launched a dense plume of over 12 tons of lunar dust and rock high above the surface. The dust cloud rose up to 3 kilometres before collapsing back down. Astronomers using strong telescopes under clear night skies still couldn't see it. First photos from the Donuri Lunar Orbiter, operated by Korea Aerospace Administration (KASA) in South Korea, have now revealed the site of the impact. South Korea is one of the few nations that currently have a spacecraft orbiting the moon. The impact created a bowl roughly 20 to 30 metres wide and about 4 to 5 metres deep, and a distinct starburst-like pattern of lighter-coloured pulverised subsurface soil sprayed out across several kilometres of the surrounding darker terrain. Further images from a NASA lunar orbiter are expected to provide more detail about the impact site in the coming days and weeks. What about the lunar landers? The American Firefly Aerospace Company's Blue Ghost lunar lander successfully landed on the moon at Mare Crisium, the Sea of Crises, on the 2nd of March 2025. It tested lunar dust, radiation and GPS navigation systems as part of preparation for the NASA Artemis crewed lunar landing mission. The Japanese iSpace company's Resilience lunar lander crashed at its intended landing destination, Mare Frigoris, the Sea of Cold, because its laser rangefinder was slow to return surface distance readings, leading the lander to wrongly estimate it was much higher than it actually was. Resilience came down at about 150 kilometres per hour with a very hard stop, destroying the lander on the 6th of June 2025. NASA's cameras verified that the impact dug a small 16-metre-wide scar into the target area, leaving a dark smudge of excavated soil exactly where iSpace intended to begin operations. Experts have pointed out that there's no formal compulsory way for organisations to notify anyone at all that they have junk that will crash into the moon. Now that people are returning to the moon, it will be very important to have such crashes avoided near bases and, if unavoidable, to have a very early warning so that people and perhaps very expensively transported equipment can be moved away from the expected crash site.

Moral panic marketing. Protect the women and children. Sign the petitions. The government must do something. Kmart pervy smart glasses endangering our privacy. This is a story of an ongoing moral panic that started as a spectacularly successful marketing by stealth for Kmart Australia, which has been jumped on by many, many journalists for clickbait and by academics to push their old research, even though the research was all before the smart glasses were supposedly on sale. Groups like Digital Rights Watch and Electronic Frontiers Australia, who I normally hold in the highest regard, have jumped on the bandwagon promoting Kmart's moral panic on the way to calling for a universal ban on wearable cameras that would sweep up action cameras and bicycle helmet cameras and other socially acceptable ways of public photography and aids for disabled people. Moral panics can be useful in pushing agendas, as well as Kmart, and engagement. In this case, there's no evidence that Kmart has ever sold a single pair of smart glasses in Australia, and there are literally no videos uploaded from them anywhere online, and no evidence that they sold a single pair. There are no reviews from people who bought them. They're a ghost product that everyone is still talking about more than a week after they immediately sold out. In the last week, ABC has had over a dozen stories with titles about Kmart smart glasses on ABC Listen alone. And it's been discussed everywhere from morning shows, drive shows, and even the Religion Report. The outrage machine has Google registering yet another news story about Kmart glasses every few minutes. Several scientists have been quoted and interviewed in the stories. A disclaimer, I have been following camera glasses for over 20 years. In addition to understanding the value of the right to film and photograph in public, I have advocated for privacy to be protected as a tort or harm in law, so that if you take someone to court for breaching your privacy, you only have to prove that your privacy was breached, not the more difficult task of proving the harm this breach has caused you. I find the harassment of women abhorrent and something to be punished when it fails to be prevented. Activist group GetUp have a petition calling on the ban for Kmart smart glasses that nobody can buy. Electronic Frontiers Australia have also called for a ban on all smart glasses, which will hurt disabled people. They don't care about the smart part, just the camera. They claim that it's different to smartphones because they imagine it's impossible for people to discreetly take videos with a phone, despite the millions of people who've done exactly that. Electronic Frontiers Australia has drawn a long bow and tried to link the face recognition cameras at Bunnings with the smart glasses from Kmart because they're both owned by Wesfarmers. Electronic Frontiers Australia want to get ahead of the curve by calling for the government to ban technology that isn't available anywhere in the world commercially yet, such as wearable hardware with real-time facial recognition. Meta have at least made sure that if people cover up the recording light on their smart glasses, then the camera doesn't work. But Kmart smart glasses, if you're ever able to find them, don't mention a recording light on the catalogue page. Digital Rights Watch point out that you can cover up the Meta LED in such a way that it still lets through enough light for the Meta sensor to be fooled that the LED is uncovered. But if you look at Meta smart glasses, the camera and its lens blatant on the side of the glasses. Even if the LED was partially covered up on the other side, you wouldn't miss it if you were facing someone wearing them, even without the LED lighting up. All the petitions have demanded the full ban of all smart glasses, and in some cases all wearable cameras, without any carve-outs for disabled people who benefit from them. ABC's Life Matters in July had a story on smart glasses as an accessibility aid.
Alice Clark reported a demonstration of concept smart glasses being developed by Razer. With them, you could look around your office and the AI agent in the glasses would remind you of your colleagues' names and their latest achievements so you could start a conversation. This could help people who are bad with names and faces, people with low vision, face blindness or cognitive decline. Blindness activist Graham Innes, who is Chancellor of Central Queensland University, board member of the National Disability Insurance Agency and former Disability Discrimination Commissioner, also spoke with ABC's Life Matters program about how he uses smart glasses. He is able to take a photo of a box, can or packet in his kitchen, and the AI can read out the name of the product, its cooking instructions or ingredients, call up a recipe, or even describe how it looks to him. Yes, he could use a smartphone for that, but then he'd have trouble pointing the camera at what he wants to look at. He can pick up a book or a magazine, take a photo of the cover, and find out what it's about. He could even read the content that way. He can call up his visual description service as he's walking along and have someone give him descriptions of the environment by looking through the camera in his smart glasses. And, with the GPS from his phone, tell him where he needs to go to get somewhere. He says it's a life changer. There's an old Hollywood musical movie called The Music Man, set in 1912 about a travelling con man who sells musical instruments. He travels across regional USA, trumping up moral panic about the new game of pool, so he can sell his musical instruments as the social solution. Pool is the first step to degradation, which leads to drinking, gambling, laziness, smoking, and ultimately dancing with libertine men and scarlet women. That's what reading and listening to all this media frenzy sounds like to me. Meta have been selling smart glasses since 2021, so why the call now to ban them? People have been allowed to film in public for 150 years on the principle that if something is plainly visible in a public space, capturing it with a camera is fundamentally a right, not a crime. We have a right to take photos of public places and events in public places. It would be wrong to ban photos and videos of protests, police activities, criminal activities, celebrations, and everyday public life. Newspaper articles, TV documentaries and movies all would be impossible if we banned public photography and filming. It would be impossible to keep an accurate history. And of course, every one of us is under surveillance every time we leave home by the shops, malls, police and council street cameras, as well as all the dash cam cameras and phone cameras in everyone's pocket and hands. I've seen something close to this moral panic before when mobile phones first incorporated cameras and everyone started owning one in the early 2000s. We were banned from taking our mobile phones to the beach in case we secretly filmed women and children. We were banned from bringing them to nightclubs. Bouncers would check you at the door. It was the exact same moral panic 25 plus years ago. And now, smartphones are integrated everywhere with their cameras as normal.

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0: Advanced technology has created new opportunities, but it has also created the possibility for new abuses of the individual American citizen. Adequate safeguards must always stand watch so that man remains the master and never becomes the victim of the computer.
1: So, how much of these stories are even true? Well, nobody can buy the Kmart smart glasses from their website or their stores, and nobody has come forward saying they bought a pair, and nobody has posted video from the Kmart smart glasses. But what would you get for your $89? Well, Kmart have included photos and specifications on the catalogue page. There's an 8-megapixel camera for 1080p photos and videos, compared with the 12 megapixels for Meta's $700 smart glasses. Low resolution with plastic lenses and no stabilization. The camera will move and shake with your head and body and with every step. They come with Bluetooth connectivity to a Chinese app called A-Cyan. The app gets very bad reviews. Apparently, the Bluetooth disconnects frequently. The AI component of the app doesn't say which service it uses, but apparently there's a maximum use time of 6 months before they lock you out. The 290 milliamp hour rechargeable battery can't be replaced and is only sufficient to allow you to record or stream video for about 2 to 3 minutes before running out of charge. Doesn't sound useful, but you can buy similar items from Temu or AliExpress and probably Amazon. It's barely equivalent to a toy from 15 years ago. In 2009, I had a spy pen with the same crappy camera and lens, but without Bluetooth, and it had a bigger battery. I have a 10-minute video on YouTube of a discussion I recorded with consent at Bondi Beach about augmented reality. I've also owned a Luxi Bluetooth camera I attached to my glasses, which had a red recording light that I used in 2011 to record some interviews. So the articles and interviews and TV spots and radio stories and podcasts are all talking about the same specific harassment that happened because of the Kmart smart glasses in all their stories. A man in Melbourne is reported to say that he was sitting at a coffee table on a dating app. A man sent him a photo of himself sitting at the table, saying that his dog was cute and apologised for not saying hello. The man complained that he didn't see a flashing red light that he would have expected from smart glasses. The Guardian article is illustrated by the photo, and it clearly shows a man's hands holding an iPhone, which does suggest camera glasses. However, the temperature on the phone is 29 degrees and some of the men are wearing shorts. It's currently winter in Australia. So this is an old photo, not from Kmart smart glasses, specially brought into a current article. The fact is, his admirer could as easily have discreetly taken the same photo with his smartphone to be equally creepy. Dr. Milica Stilinovic, a postdoctoral research associate at the University of Sydney's Governing Immersive Technologies Project, studied Meta smart glasses videos on Instagram from 2022, but not Kmart smart glasses. She was interviewed everywhere. On ABC News Daily, she references woman hater Andrew Tate, who was recently arrested in the US, pending extradition to the UK for over 42 charges for human trafficking, rape and assault. Despite the fact that he's never posted video from smart glasses on social media because he's been banned from social media since 2022. She references pickup artists, who were a group in the 1990s who sold courses to neurodivergent men on how to master the social skills they needed to get a date. That's what pickup means, to make someone pleased enough to meet you that they agree to see you again. Back in the 1990s and early 2000s, people were horrified that neurodiverse men might learn to have relationships. So they dumped hard on pickup artists teaching the skills. Teaching social skills was good for money back then, but today social media platforms pay much more for content that drives engagement. Nothing drives engagement like rage baiting. So point of view videos of men flirting with happily consenting women is boring and doesn't make money. The incentive is for influencers to harass women to get rejected so that they can generate outrage for their followers to engage, leading them to get paid by the platform, Instagram, Facebook, X, or wherever. They aren't picking anyone up, and they aren't selling expertise and social skills. They're making money by bad behavior encouraged by social media platforms. ABC read out a social media post of a woman who was asked for her number at an airport and said no. It was posted on Instagram. You can't legally post or broadcast conversations without the consent of all parties in most states of Australia and in many American states. Dr. Stilanovic goes on to talk about how in the 350 Instagram videos in her research from 2022 to the present, men were zooming in on women's bodies when filming them in public. Problem is that a zoom function was only added in September 2025 to the most expensive Meta smart glasses, and this is after most of her research. So it's unlikely it's a large part of what she saw. She says they asked for a phone number or an Instagram handle, leading to potential doxing and harassment. The word potential is doing a lot of heavy lifting. This ignores the engagement business model where women have to be angry and unhappy and say no to giving their details for the influencer to make money. So they haven't given their social media handle or their phone number. Of course, most people hearing Dr. Stilanovic will miss that the doxing is potential, but not actual. Abusive comments are not sent to the victim. They're left on the Instagram video so that the influencer can make money. It's awful that these men are harassing women for profit, but it's not potential doxing. She mentions an American influencer who filmed women in Australia and posted the video. He broke New South Wales laws by posting the audio, but he's unlikely to be extradited for the offence. This is a real problem with law enforcement across borders. Dr. Stilanovic says the Meta smart glasses are super sensors that are hoovering up data from their cameras and microphones, which are always on. The battery life just isn't good enough for smart glasses to be always on. The most expensive Meta smart glasses can only record in 3-minute clips. You have to reach up to the glasses to start a new recording, and you can only record for a maximum of 45 minutes before the batteries run out. You could live stream to your phone for 45 minutes before you run out of battery. That's not always on. After this wrong information, she goes on to mention the danger of face recognition on the glasses. Now, here she may have a point, potentially. In June 2026, Wired magazine investigated the code of Meta's smart glasses app. They found non-functional code called NameTag, meant for running AI face recognition on owners' phones. The code was aiming to capture faces, turn them into digital biosignatures, and store them in a database on the phone. This code wasn't complete or running. This could have been a privacy-first memory aid for people suffering from low vision, face blindness, or early dementia. After all, the data is stored on the phone, not sent back to Meta, but the database had the potential to be updated from Meta over the internet, presumably with those people's Instagram and Facebook profiles. In order for that to work, Meta would have to get the identities of these people you've met. The code also referenced a connections menu, which prompted users to remember the people you met, which suggests it would download the profiles of people as you met them. Meta did state for Wired that the feature was not enabled and not sending biometric data to its servers. While it's a good thing to help disabled people to identify people they know in a privacy-first way, that's totally different for everyone in public to be instantly identified as they walk around. This goes from the cameras on every street corner giving police the names of protesters to rage-baiting influencers finding people to harass. The real problem is a marketplace that rewards outrage, and therefore the bad behaviour of influencers harassing people is profitable because they get engagement. And clickbait for thousands of articles, podcasts and videos complaining about public photography that's always been part of our society for the last 150 years, including phones and action cameras for over 20 years, and Kmart smart glasses that were never actually sold to anyone that we can show. I will try to chase up Electronic Frontiers Australia and Digital Rights Watch Australia and see if they're open to talking about changing their mind.
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3: Science is fun. It helps you to learn, to know, and to appreciate. When you study science, you may go on field trips. You discover the marvelous interrelationships between all living things. You learn to read the history of the earth as it is written in rocks and fossils. You find out what makes things tick. Everything from a molecule to a living organism. In the study of science is found the most useful and satisfying knowledge of man. Knowledge of his physical world, its past, its present, and its future. And in your moments of relaxation, now and in the years to come, you will find the study of science leading you into fascinating pursuits. Photography. Collecting. Why study science? Study science because you will find in the study of science a richer, more rewarding life.

0: following program contains archive content. Some of the information may be out of date.
1: DW, Living Planet.

0: I know that it's not safe for me to go outside. I know that if I'm outside and a dust storm hits, there's a very, very, very high chance I'm gonna catch something, which means I will end up in the hospital.
1: Michelle Dugan Delgado lives in Southern California in the Coachella Valley, not far from the border with Mexico. Out here, the land is dry. Dust storms are common.
0: It's a desert. So any small wind that comes from the mountains, San Diego, Palm Springs, the dust is going to pick up. It's going to blow right into the homes. It's a daily thing.
1: Michelle is 35, and she's had asthma for as long as she can remember. The dust is enough to trigger an attack. So when she does leave her house, she has to be prepared.
0: I always carry an inhaler. I have a mask with me at all times. It's like I live in a bubble. I have to really protect myself just because I keep seeing more lung infections. I have nasal sprays to help me keep my nose clear. Because any small bacteria that goes in, it could be pretty fatal for me.
1: It started when she was a baby. At 6 months, Michelle was having breathing difficulties and ended up in hospital.
0: They ended up diagnosing me with asthma when I was pretty young. So I always lived with that diagnosis. I was asthmatic and that's all I knew.
1: Michelle believes the air she grew up breathing made her sick. And science increasingly backs her up. About a 20-minute drive away is the Salton Sea. It lies between the Coachella and Imperial Valleys, an important agricultural hub. It's California's biggest lake, but it's rapidly drying up. And when winds sweep over the exposed lake bed, they pick up the parched sediment, producing dust storms that are harming the lungs of people living nearby. For Michelle, asthma was just the start.
0: Throughout my life, a lot of hospitalizations, a lot of, you know, fungal infections, bacterial infections, viruses, pneumonias, whatever you want to name, I've had it. So it's been rough. It's been 35 years of living with that.
1: Asthma has also taken a deadly toll on her family.
0: It is painful to talk about it because I have a lot of survivor's guilt. It should have been me, not her. I always carry that with me.
1: In 2009, Michelle was driving with her mum and brother to her college orientation when she got a call about her younger sister, Marie. She'd also been diagnosed with asthma as a child.
0: She had an asthma attack while at home. They called 911, they took her in, and unfortunately she passed away on the way to the hospital.
1: The sisters were close. Marie was 16, a year and a half younger than Michelle. Her death came as a shock to the family.
0: It wasn't anything, you know, that we thought would take her life away. See, now that I'm older, I've done my research, I've come to realize, like, wow, like, this is a big reason why the Imperial Valley, the Coachella Valley, has such high asthma rates when it comes to children. We're one of the highest out there. And that's one of the reasons why, you know, this dust is blowing left and right, left and right. There's schools nearby. And what do kids do during school time? They go outside. They're playing outside.
1: Dust storms are driving an air quality crisis that comes with a big cost for human health and the economy. When dust is whipped up by the wind, it can spread bacteria and toxic chemicals. Major dust storms can last days and cause millions of dollars in damage. They can engulf entire cities, arriving suddenly and without warning. They can also ground flights and cause deadly traffic accidents. And climate change is making them more common. Things like overgrazing and deforestation are only adding to the problem. Dust storms are a deadly climate risk. So what's being done about it? This is Living Planet, and I'm Neil King.
2: As the wind starts, the first thing you start seeing are these, we call them aeolian streamers. It almost looks like the surface is moving, or it's like filled with these little snakes, but these little snakes are actually sand particles that are bouncing along the surface. And as they bounce, they kick up other particles that are a lot finer. And these are the ones that then start to lift up into the atmosphere.
1: When it looks like a dust storm might be on its way, Amato Evan heads into the desert.
2: We kind of refer to it as dust storm chasing. You start to see off in the distance this cloud of dust forming, and that just is rapidly approaching.
1: Amato is a professor of climate science at the Scripps Institution of Oceanography, which is part of the University of California, San Diego.
2: And as soon as that cloud of dust, or it's almost a wall of dust, hits you, immediately with that, there's a very large increase in the wind speeds. It gets very noisy.
1: Amato studies dust storms in California's southeastern corner, near the evaporating Salton Sea.
2: The visibility drops way down. It can be extremely hard to see even 5 meters in front of you.
1: Amato is the director of a new dust center at his university. Every time his team is in a dust storm, their goal is to take a series of measurements. They want to figure out how dust storms come about, how we can better predict them, and how to limit the damage they can do. Amato says this much is clear.
2: So dust storms are definitely becoming more frequent over time.
1: The main reason for that, climate change. Rising temperatures and prolonged drought are drying out the land, making it harder for plants to grow and leaving soils exposed. This is a trend happening across the U.S. Southwest, not just in California, but other states like Arizona, New Mexico, and Texas. That makes it easier for winds to whip up soil and dust into the air, creating massive clouds that roll across the land.
2: We run climate models forward in time, and they tell us, you know, if we keep putting greenhouse gases into our atmosphere, we're going to keep warming. But climate models also tell us that arid regions, regions where we have dust storms, as the planet is warming, those arid regions are becoming more arid. And so then that stresses vegetation, that stresses water resources, and both of those things combine to increase the amount of dust that can be produced.
1: Amato says that at the same time, the way humans are using land and water in many parts of the world is only making things dustier.
2: So taking landscapes that maybe didn't produce dust and altering those landscapes in a way so that they now do produce dust.

0: Dust storms have some benefits, though. They're important for keeping ecosystems healthy around the world. Dust from the Sahara carries essential nutrients like phosphorus to fertilize trees in the Amazon rainforest. It also delivers iron to the oceans. Dust storms are a natural phenomenon, but
1: the problem is that they're increasing in frequency. To the best of our understanding, in looking at different types of records and trying to stitch them together, we think that over the last 100, 120 years, the amount of dust in Earth's atmosphere has been steadily increasing.
0: Globally, at least a quarter of the dust in the air comes from human activities, things like agriculture and tilling land, overgrazing by cattle. Deforestation and rapid urbanization can all deplete the soil and create more dust. Open desert areas are typical spots for dust storms. Lakes that are drying up because of water being diverted are also a major dust generator. From California's Salton Sea to Utah's Great Salt Lake to Iran's Lake Urmia, it's happening all over the world. Researchers say the drying up of the Aral Sea, for example, has made Central Asia 7% dustier over the last 30 years.
1: As populations increase, as more people live in arid regions, right, we just keep putting more and more demands on water. And, you know, like here in the southwestern U.S., we've been just having increasing periods of drought. And so not only is there more demand for water, but there's less water for everyone to use.
0: The World Meteorological Organization says sand and dust storms impact. The World Meteorological Organization says sand and dust storms impact about 300.

0: But they did bring Saharan dust and an eerie...
1: Millions of elderly people, as well as people with health problems, have been advised to avoid heavy exercise as pollution levels rise across...
2: Dust from the Sahara, wedded to high levels of air pollution that reached a maximum level 10, made the smog...
3: Much of Europe has turned various shades of red over the last couple of days. There was an intense orange spectacle over Murcia in southern Spain.
4: Blowing dust can make global heating worse. When it settles on snow or ice, it darkens the surface and leads to heat and sunlight being absorbed rather than reflected. The result? Speeding up snowmelt and glacier loss. It can also hamper renewable energy production by obscuring solar panels and clogging wind turbine machinery. In the US, that amounts to an annual cost of approximately $4 billion. In fact, dust storms can cause a lot of damage. One study found dust costs the US $154.4 billion each year, more than any other disasters like hurricanes, wildfires and floods.
5: With a weather alert, a windstorm is hammering Kern County right now, pushing dust up into the air and leading to car crashes, power outages.
6: The powerful storm sparking apocalyptic scenes, reducing visibility to zero across several major
7: interstates. Investigators found a seventh body in the charred aftermath of a crash caused by a dust storm in southern New Mexico.
8: Right now on Arizona Tonight, a dust storm like we haven't seen in at least a decade, taking over Arizona skies.
9: It's crazy, bro. I've never seen it like this. I've lived here all my life.
4: And then there's the toll on health.
10: You know, if I was going to say, hey, this is the number one kind of adverse impact, it's humans breathing in dust. Folks that are breathing in the air that's containing high concentrations of this particulate matter.
4: When you breathe in tiny dust particles, they can get lodged deep in the lungs and cause serious respiratory illnesses and heart disease. Particles that are smaller than 10 micrometers in diameter are the most dangerous because they're so tiny they can get into the bloodstream, causing inflammation, organ damage, and raising the risk of heart attack. Exposure to dust particulate matter accounts for about 721,000 deaths worldwide each year. Children, the elderly, and people with lung conditions are most at risk. And even if you don't live in an especially dusty area, far away deserts can still pose a risk. Studies show that dust carried from the Sahara accounts for more than 40% of deaths linked to fine particulate matter in Spain and almost 30% in Italy. Dust plumes can also carry invisible fungal spores, bacteria and viruses. In Africa, dust blown from the Sahara has been linked to the spread of bacterial meningitis in the continent's so-called meningitis belt that stretches from Senegal to Ethiopia.
11: But then we also have the issue of, for example, fungi that might be in the soil that then it's not the dust particles themselves, it's the fungi or bacteria that are carried with the dust particles and leading to disease like valley fever.
4: Valley fever. It's spread by fungal spores traveling in dust. And cases in the southwestern US are surging. Most people don't get sick, but in 5 to 10% of cases, it can lead to long-term lung issues, or in rare cases, even death. Infections are rising in Arizona, California, and other western states, the same areas that are seeing an increase in dust storms. Some research suggests there may be a link, but there's no definitive evidence, and more work is needed. Dust can also be laced with toxic chemicals, like pesticides and heavy metals. When they accumulate in the body, they can affect brain development and lead to endocrine disruption and increased cancer risks.
11: In some areas, we think that the dust is more toxic than in a normal desert environment, and we think this is just because of human activity. One example would be if you're in a low-lying area surrounded by agricultural lands, lands that have been cultivated for decades, there's a good chance that DDT or some of these highly toxic legacy pesticides, pesticides that are long-lived in the environment, are actually in the soil. And some early work that we're doing right now is suggesting that is the case.
4: Amato's team is currently studying the materials in the dust around the Salton Sea, where chemicals from nearby farms have been flowing for decades.
11: So those dust storms might also bring potential exposure to these types of really, really deadly toxins And that is actually

0: just a really large unknown right now.
1: You are looking at a remarkable idea, an idea that has intrigued and attracted and literally thrilled thousands upon thousands of men, women, and children. And you, my friends, are about to witness this idea become a reality. For this is the story of the miracle sea in the desert, the Salton Sea.
2: The Salton Sea was actually formed by accident in 1905, when the Colorado River burst an irrigation canal gate and flooded the area. Since then, it's mainly been maintained by agricultural runoff.
1: A sea in the desert, with its wide sandy beaches, no tides or dangerous undercurrents.
2: It became a popular holiday spot in the 1950s, with lakeside resorts drawing tourists and celebrities. But then the water levels started to drop due to a hotter, drier climate and policies that diverted water away. In the last 30 years, the lake has shrunk by around 20% or 70 square miles.
0: I can see that body of water, the shoreline getting longer and longer and longer.
2: The more the lake shrinks, the more dust is exposed, along with the pesticides and other contaminants from nearby farms. And all that gets picked up by the wind, worsening air quality for the mainly Latino and low-income residents in this region.
0: And really what I'd say is when I look at that, I know that in some of those areas where the shoreline has just been exposed, probably not going to be emitting dust. But in 5 years, in 10 years, it probably will.
2: This is something Michelle Dugan Delgado worries about. We heard from her at the start of the episode.
3: So I do have to wake up every morning at 5.
2: She gets an alert on her phone every day so she can check the weather and the air quality.
3: That's one of the first things that I do when I wake up, because I want to make sure that when I go out, I'm prepared.
2: And then she starts the treatments to clear her lungs.
3: I do start off with 3 breathing treatments, all different treatments that it loosens up the mucus inside my lungs. And then, of course, I have medication that's going to open the airways, help me breathe throughout the day. So the first, I want to say hour and a half, I am spent doing medications, breathing treatments.
2: She does these treatments 4 to 5 times a day. It's time consuming, but it's necessary for her to stay alive. Michelle's health status has gotten more complicated over the years. About 8 years ago, on top of her asthma, she was diagnosed with atypical cystic fibrosis. It's a rare genetic illness that causes mucus to build up in your organs. She also contracted a fungal infection, which she breathed in with the dust. She was hospitalized in January because of it.
3: It's a fungal infection that everyday people can, you know, breathe in and out and it wouldn't affect them. But because I have cystic fibrosis, it just does something completely different to me. So I am currently on fungal medication to help me treat this fungus. But unfortunately, I do live in an area where the dust is very common. The minute it goes away, I could inhale and it's back in. So I think that's been the really difficult part, is me trying to get rid of it while living normal here, you know, in the valley.
2: Michelle's doctors have told her she may need a lung transplant if her lungs continue to deteriorate.
3: And we have definitely seen a decline in my lung function. There's a lot of things that I can't do. I can't do grocery shopping. I can't walk more than 15 minutes without being short of breath. Even talking sometimes gets me pretty tired. So it's been really difficult. And if anything, it's more difficult for my kids because, you know, mom's not there to do all these fun things because, you know, I'm sick or I'm too tired to do anything.
2: Michelle has 2 kids, a 13-year-old girl and an 11-year-old boy. Her daughter has asthma and her son has allergies. She says that's pretty normal here.
3: The majority of families that I know will have at least one child with respiratory illnesses. And it's very common. It is very uncommon to know of a child that doesn't have, you know, a respiratory illness. So for me to know that, you know, one child in every family, you know, is, you know, asthmatic or has a respiratory illness, like that's really heartbreaking. And it's really sad because we should be more conscious of those things. I think our government should really start paying attention to things like that because our kids are the future. We gotta protect them.
2: Studies have shown that children living near the Salton Sea have disproportionately high rates of asthma. One project that followed more than 700 primary school-aged children over a number of years found that 24% reported having the condition, far higher than the national rate of about 7% for boys and 5.5% for girls. Over 70% had allergies, more than three times the national average. Michelle says she would love to move away, but it's not so simple. She says she doesn't have the financial resources to just up and leave.
3: But it's something that I do think about. It's like, what am I doing? You know, if I know this area isn't good, like, why are we here? You know, but it's really difficult for me to just grab my stuff and like move somewhere else, you know, especially right now with the climate that we're in the United States.
2: Plus, relocating would mean leaving her wider family, getting a new medical team, and her kids would have to change schools.
3: It's definitely something that I think about for them. I mean, I don't want them to go through what I went through my whole life. It's not a life that I want them to live.
2: Meanwhile, the Salton Sea is predicted to continue shrinking, releasing more particulate matter. For Michelle, it's a frustrating situation.
3: I feel like they have to find more permanent solutions to this. I really don't see anything happening. I think this has been an ongoing issue for years, and if anything, it's only gotten worse.
2: So what can be done to get the upper hand over dust? That's coming up after this short break.
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2: Tackling dust at specific problem areas is going to be necessary to limit the damage from dust storms. But the scale of the problem, in the southwestern US and in many other parts of the world, means the job is far from straightforward, and it likely won't be enough. As for the Salton Sea in California, authorities there are also planting native vegetation in parts of the exposed lake bed to stabilize the soil. They've laid out thousands of hay bales to interrupt the wind and hold down dust. And they've also pumped in water to make artificial wetlands for wildlife. It's all part of a 10-year plan to restore 30,000 acres of the lake's dusty shoreline by 2028. Amato Evan, the dust researcher from the University of California, says planting native vegetation can work well in some sites, but he points out that it needs a lot of investment, as well as time and water.
0: And all of those things are resources that are not in infinite supply.
2: But he does have an idea for something that he thinks could make more of an immediate difference for people living near the Salton Sea. Something that would also be cheaper and faster to set up.
0: Just like you get a weather forecast, you should be able to get a forecast for dust.
2: Amato and his team at the Dust Center are working on developing an early warning system to alert communities before a dust storm happens.
0: Those types of resources just don't exist. I can't go somewhere and find out for 3 days from now, is there going to be a dust storm? When is it going to start? Where is it going to be? How do I plan my day around that? The other thing is when there actually is a dust storm, to try to identify, hey, there's a dust storm happening and it's traveling this way. You are going to be impacted in an hour or 30 minutes or 15 minutes. And that's a type of early warning system. And that system does not exist.
2: But it's been a challenge to secure funding, he says.
0: So that has not really moved into a testing phase yet. as somebody that wants to do science that helps people, you know, our goal is that we're going to create something that is useful for the community, that's helpful for the community, and particularly a lot of folks who have been overlooked or whose needs have been overlooked for a really long time.
3: So at the moment, I am actually pretty short of breath. So I am going to get a treatment started. I did have to...
2: As long as the nearby lake continues to recede, all locals, like Michelle can do, is take matters into their own hands as best they can. She says when the wind picks up, her family makes sure all the windows and doors are shut to keep the dust out. They also have an air purifier in every room.
3: You must have an air purifier out here. And those are not cheap. It's really expensive. But these are things that we have to do in order for us to, you know, protect ourselves from these dust storms.
2: Michelle makes sure her kids have a packet of face masks in their school bags every day, just in case the dust gets really bad. Besides the apps she uses to check the air quality every morning, Michelle says she'd welcome some kind of early warning system specifically for dust storms.
3: Oh, yeah. I think it would be really good, just the way we have like earthquake alerts on our phones, because you just never know when it's going to hit you, you know, and it would be really great for us to have some sort of system that alerts us and lets us know, like, hey, this is what's going to happen. You have to protect yourself or stay home. It would definitely be very beneficial to a lot of people.
2: Michelle has had to stop working and largely put her life on pause because of her health. But she says what she does try to do is raise awareness about the risks of living with dust pollution so that others know how to protect themselves and their kids.
3: But every time I do this, I always think about my sister. That's the one reason why I do this, because I don't want other families to go through what we went through by losing our sister, because her death was preventable. Unfortunately, it was, and families need more education about the respiratory illnesses here in the Valley and what it could do to your health. One death is too many, and we just got to find a way to stop that.
2: This week's episode of Living Planet was produced by Natalie Muller. It was edited and presented by me, Neil King. Our sound engineers were Gert Georgi and Ziad Sleiman. What did you think of this episode? Please do let us know. Go to dw.com/livingplanet and hit the record button. That's it for this week. Thanks for listening and bye for now.
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0: Oh yes, welcome to another episode of Checkpoint here on Joy 94.9, broadcasting nationwide across the Community Radio Network. My name is Elliot, joined here in studio by a group of fabulous individuals. One of them is named Luke.
1: One of them, yes, at least.
0: At least.
1: Possibly more.
0: How are you, Fred?
2: There's at least one Luke here.
1: Well, that is true. At least. More waiting in the wings.
0: Oh no, I can't take more than one Luke.
1: They're multiplying.
0: Yeah.
1: They're breeding.
0: I'm sorry. Not with each other.
1: No, well, I mean, they'll try.
0: Oh, Lord.
2: cut that. Let's take that again.
0: The you from Edie was brilliant. How are you?
2: Hi, how are you?
0: I'm not too bad. Thank you for joining us today.
2: You're very welcome.
0: We're also here with Tom.
3: Thank you for having me. Hello.
0: I noticed you stayed very quiet throughout the whole breeding conversation.
2: Just staying right out of that.
3: I'm going to stay on this side of the table. Thank you.
1: No one intros quite like I do.
0: No, absolutely not. It's going to be a fun episode here of Checkpoint on Joy because we are celebrating 40 years of an iconic franchise, maybe even two iconic franchises, as the Metroid series, 2 days before recording this episode, turned 40 years old.
1: So
0: happy
1: old.
0: Birthday, Samus.
1: Wow.
2: Happy birthday. Excuse me, her name is Metroid.
0: Sorry, happy birthday, Metroid. Our lovely, lovely Metroid turns 40 years old. And so we're going to look at the Metroidvania genre, which kind of came forth after that original release 40 years ago, and see what has changed, what has evolved, where that series has gone, and it's going to be very exciting. Obviously, we got the big video game news headlines of the week, and if you want to get in contact with us throughout the show, please don't hesitate to do so. You can email checkpoint at joy.org.au.
1: Yeah, hit us up on social. We are Checkpoint Gaming on Facebook, and we are at Checkpoint AU on X, Blue Sky, TikTok, and Instagram.
0: Absolutely, but before any of that, let's get stuck into the show.
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5: Tell us, have you been playing with yourself?
0: Yes, it's been another week of amazing gaming goodness here, Checkpoint. And I'm going to kick it off with you, Mr. Tom, because my understanding, you've been playing a fairly anticipated big fun game.
3: Yeah, I have. I've been playing Beast of Reincarnation. So that's the new action RPG by developer Game Freak, which you might know as the developer that's been primarily churning out Pokemon games for Nintendo for the last, God knows, 30 years.
1: Made something else.
3: Yeah, I mean, this isn't their only non-Pokemon game, but it's certainly their biggest non-Pokemon game. So it's, published by Fictions, and yeah, it's a third-person post-apocalyptic action RPG set in a futuristic Japan where you play as a swordswoman named Emma, and you've got a big white dog named Ku. And so you're traveling across Japan fighting these giant, like, corrupted wildlife monsters called Nushi on your way to the capital where you need to fight the Beast of Reincarnation, which is threatening society.
0: The titular beast.
3: That's right, yeah. So the plot, it goes in some very strange places. I'll admit it's a bit convoluted, and I didn't find it terribly engaging, if I'm honest. The plot, the main character is very kind of unemotional, which is kind of disappointing when I was sort of hoping that it'd be more about the bond between, you know, woman and beast.
1: Aren't they kind of like robots, the main character?
3: She's okay. It's, I guess, not really a not really. Like, it's sort of
2: a bit vague.
3: Confusing. Yeah, there are spoilers involved, but it's complicated. She's not really human, but she's not a robot.
1: So I'm playing it two time, and I find the same thing, right? Like, and all the dialogue is, you know, it's like subtitles in Japanese, which is, it's fine. I love games that do that, but I find it difficult when the story is unengaging and it's subtitles.
3: Well, there is English dub.
1: Oh, really?
3: Yeah.
1: Oh, I didn't know that.
3: Okay, yeah.
1: It's automatically set to not that.
2: I have heard that the English dub is not that great.
3: It's exactly, yeah. It's, I think, yeah, maybe it was the voice direction, but, yeah, interesting. It's UK actors. I thought that was interesting.
1: I hate when they do that.
3: All of the golems in particular, of like, they sound like they're from Liverpool, which I thought was kind of
1: British people.
3: Kind of cute.
2: Well, it's weird when there are different kinds of British. Yeah. Why are some from the north and some from Dublin, you know?
1: Stick aside, mate.
3: Yeah. Anyway, so yeah, basically, plot wasn't very engaging. Really liked the gameplay though. I thought it's very fast paced. I thought you could summon Ku to get him to kind of intervene in combat.
1: I do love that. It's like the Final Fantasy remake system where it's kind of like you activate Ku and everything sort of freezes and you choose his ability and then it's like a quick time event.
3: Yeah, he's very helpful. He can
1: he's
3: like
1: a good boy.
3: he can like throw bombs at enemies or give you healing items in mid-combat.
1: Yeah.
3: Very good gameplay
1: assistance.
3: He busts
1: a lot. You can pat him.
0: Aww.
3: Yeah, exactly. So that's cute. So yeah, look, it's got a lot going for it. I think it's interesting, even if it's imperfect. And yeah, I think it's worth checking out.
0: Well, I'm just glad Game Freak is doing something
3: exactly
0: different.
3: Yeah, if this is indicative of what they can do when they're not under the yoke of Nintendo, I'm interested to see them, you know, branch out more and try more stuff.
0: Yeah, very interesting. And you can check out Tom's review of Beast of Reincarnation. That one is available on PC, PlayStation 5 and Xbox Series X and S. Find Tom's review on checkpointgaming.net. Whilst you're there, maybe check out my review of a game called Big Walk, which has become my favorite game of the year so far. This is a game that has dropped recently. It is a big walk. People are calling it Friend Slop, but really this is a game that is a cooperative social game where it's all about communication or in some instances lack thereof. You go out into an Australian kind of bush style landscape with a day and night cycle. You go out there with your friends. So in my case, I got to play with some amazing checkpointers. Luke was part of my posse.
1: I was one of them.
0: As was David and Cass from the checkpoint crew. And we just went out into the Australian bush and we weren't really told what to do. We had to make our own adventure, but also figure out what the game was asking of us. And so, you know, you'd head towards landmarks, you'd discover puzzles, you'd unlock things and figure out how to be able to solve puzzles with limitations in front of you. So specifically, this game is one that has proximity voice chat and it's very limited in doing so as well. So you need to be right next to each other. But because it's an open world, nothing actually stops that third player from deciding to go for a wander, getting absolutely lost, and then spending multiple days and nights just in the Australian bush alone and scared, theoretically.
2: It is a good PSA for not wandering off into the bush alone, you know? It's like, it really shows you what the consequences are going to be.
1: I found that difficult, right? Because I'm always like, I see a shiny thing and I go towards it, and I would do that and then turn around and realize I was alone and then be like, oh no. But, you know, the game does a good job of adding some cool things like flares, yes, walkie-talkies and laser pointers, other things that you can use to try and show where you are on the map so you can re-find each other.
0: Yes.
1: And at worst, you can always kind of go back to the start to find each other there and leave little notes for each other as well. So it's a very cool way of taking this idea of proximity chat and then constantly removing that chat function from the puzzles, forcing you to figure out other ways to communicate that you wouldn't normally think of.
0: It's very, very smart and it's very confident in knowing exactly what it wanted to do and then just achieving that. And I think there's like so much that can be created here through player-driven storytelling and moments. Like my most fun moments of that game are just social interactions, things that happened amongst the game world. Like that moment you do get lost and then how do you reunite with the rest of your team? What is that story? Or maybe there's a particular puzzle where one of your team is describing it as a triangle and other people interpret it as an L and you're like,
1: that time that we found a radio and you accidentally kicked it into the ocean.
0: I did. I pressed the wrong button.
1: We never saw it again.
2: That is a shame. I did accidentally chuck mine off cliffs a couple of times, but I was able to retrieve it.
1: We went swimming and couldn't find it.
2: Oh, that's such a shame.
1: The first hour of the game was gone forever.
2: That's just the kind of thing that happens when you go on a big walk.
0: Yeah. I was so thoroughly impressed by Big Walk. I think it's an incredible game made here in Melbourne, and you can tell that the developers understand the Australian landscape. The squeak of the sand as you walk across it, the native birds warbling in the background.
1: I love hearing kookaburra.
2: It. Yeah.
1: So nice.
2: I'm so used to hearing the kookaburra in the wrong terrain. Like a lot of overseas developers overuse the kookaburra noise.
0: That's true. No, it's really incredible. To be honest, the less you know about this game when you walk in, probably the better. Like,
1: yeah, go back in time and go listen to the last 5 minutes.
0: Oh, we've barely said anything. Like this game is genuinely really unique and different and it's not following a template. It's doing its own thing. And do yourself a service. Play Big Walk. I love, love, love this game. I think it's really, really, really good. Edie.
2: Yes.
0: The Incident at Galley House.
2: Yeah.
0: What's
2: so
0: this one?
2: This is a really interesting game that Luke put me onto, actually. Thanks, Luke.
1: You're welcome.
2: Who knows my penchant for investigative detective games. So The Incident at Galley House is about a mysterious string of deaths that happened in this old rural British manor in the 1800s, I believe. Or no, 1900s. And you know, these people died suddenly and about 12 people, and you don't know how they died. Your only way to discover what happened at Galley House is this mysterious machine that will show you a scene of the past, but only if you enter in the information which of the 12 people were involved, what room of the house they were in, and at what point in the timeline their interaction occurred. And so you have to figure out, using the dialogue that you do know that occurred, you've got a transcript, and you, for example, if two characters say, oh, I need to speak to you in the billiard room, let's go now, and then they walk off to the billiard room, okay, you now know what information you need to enter into the machine to see that conversation between these two people. So it's a really fascinating little mystery. It's definitely great for people who, oh, this was actually done by the people who made the Root Trees Are Dead. The game itself was made in 2025 called Type Help. So this dev team who made Root Trees have basically repackaged that game with a visual overhaul, and, you know, made it, put it on Steam. And I think they've done a really, really great job. I'm really enjoying my time with it. I'm not even done playing it because it's pretty difficult. But yeah, if for anyone who loves playing detective, but in a properly like investigative research sort of way, like Root Trees, this is probably going to be definitely up your alley.
0: Love that. Thank you, Edie. The incident at Galley House. Apparently that's been out since mid-July, so it is a fresh one. Jump in if you're into that detective investigative stuff. Some great games have been released recently and obviously well worth checking out. But stick around. Talking about things worth checking out, it'll be Checkpoint's new segment, which is coming up.
1: Yeah.
0: You're here with Checkpoint on Joy, broadcasting nationwide across the Community Radio Network.
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0: Oh yeah, go hit up checkpointgaming.net because right now you can take Victor's review, or a preview rather, of Hot Wheels Infinite Rush. You can also have a look at what Lisa wrote for 10 amazing indies to get into August 2026, or take a look at Victor's review of Rita, speaking of locally made games. All of that and much, much more on checkpointgaming.net.
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6: That's why Checkpoint is here with all the biggest gaming details of the week and the stories that matter to you. It's time for the news.
0: Yes, let's get stuck into the big gaming news headlines of the week. Luke, talk us through it. What's been happening?
1: Yes, a bit of controversy this week, you might say. Again, coming from the Grand Theft Auto 6 camp, just a game and a franchise that loves stirring people up in all sorts of ways. This is a bit of an interesting one. Initially, they announced that we will get an extended look of GTA 6 on Netflix later this month. So rather than doing like a standard trailer, they're doing some sort of deep dive event showcase, which will go into a lot of detail about GTA 6. Obviously, GTA 6 being one of the most, if not the most anticipated games of the year, of the decade, of maybe all time. It's on Netflix initially, and then 6 hours later, it'll be on Rockstar's YouTube. So it's going to be 5 a.m. on Friday, August 28th for those here in Australia, AEST, and then available 11 a.m. on YouTube. However, people are upset because Netflix, of course, requires a subscription to view content on that platform. And people are saying that, you know, releasing a game deep dive or a trailer or anything like this on a paid platform is not okay. One fan on X said, "This is unbelievably scummy." They said, "Everyone's excited for the extended look of GTA 6, but it's premiering on Netflix first, which will influence people to buy a subscription. This needs to be called out, because if any other studio like Bethesda did this, they would be crucified." Another person said, "Hiding the first potential gameplay reveal behind a subscription, even if cheap and temporary, is peak Rockstar arrogance." So it kind of raises the question of, like, this is a hype trailer, and yes, it's available publicly for free 6 hours later, so Netflix has really just got this deal with them for the 6 hour exclusivity to reveal on their platform. But I mean, I guess with the hype of this thing, people are going to subscribe to Netflix so they can be the first in the world to see GTA 6's gameplay. How do we feel about that?
2: I think it would be easy to say, oh, well, it's just 6 hours. So you, if you really don't want to, you don't have to. You can just wait 6 hours. And for a lot of people, I think they will happily wait the 6 hours. I certainly will. But I don't, I generally do agree with the criticism because, you know, gaming... the one's experience being a fan of a gaming franchise is more than just playing the game, right? It's also participating in the hype, the excitement of leading up to this game, especially games that only come out once every 12 years, which for a lot of these people waiting on the game, that might have been a quarter or more of their entire life. And so... I think a Rockstar, to put my, to make assumptions about what they're thinking.
1: Do it. That's all we do.
2: That's all we do. I think they are hiding behind the fact that it's just temporary as a cover against that criticism. Well, hey, we're not forcing anybody to pay a subscription, but we know that they will because they're so excited about our product that we've built up for 12 years. They don't want to miss out on that experience of being part of that live audience to experience this extended look for the first time.
3: How much do you think Netflix would have had to pay to get that kind of exclusivity deal?
2: Oh, yeah. I mean, I'm very curious about that, too. They definitely won't release that information,
1: Netflix never released that. I think Netflix have got, like, Red Dead Redemption and one of the old GTAs on their Netflix games service, though. Right. So I think it's like they're already in bed with Rockstar. So this is kind of like an extra step for that, you know what I mean? Because they can be like, hey, you just watched the reveal trailer and now you have Netflix games so you can play Rockstar games. So I think, you know, it is a play. It is a marketing and a business play. And I guess you're right, Edie. The argument is just wait 6 hours. It's no biggie. Yep.
2: But or there is like, something... oh, that's just a perk for Netflix subscribers. Yeah. You know, we're not trying to coerce or like convince anyone.
1: But I think what that random person on Twitter said is correct, which I think if this was another game studio doing that, they'd be dragged over the coals. But I think GTA is so hyped and so cool that I think people don't care. They're like, oh, I want to see it.
0: I don't know. I think GTA is... getting dragged over the coals, and they
1: will.
0: It's
1: not going to change anything.
3: It's getting dragged over the coals by this guy.
1: Yeah, all this controversy. It's not going to change anything. Like, no one's going to boycott GTA because they played Netflix a trailer 6 hours early. So it's all like, it's building the hype anyway.
0: It's absolute peak commercialism.
3: Yeah, people
0: bullshit.
3: Are talking about it. That's the point.
2: It is a symptom of what we're already seeing other really big names in the business do, like Sony not producing discs anymore. They're doing it because they can and because they have confidence that nothing they do will result in people not buying their games. Because nobody else except Sony or Rockstar make the games that they make. If you're a GTA fan, you can't just boycott the people who make GTA because you're not going to get GTA anywhere else. So boycotting for a lot of these people simply isn't a realistic option in their minds. And they know that. And so it empowers them to make decisions like this.
0: Here's my potentially spicy take for the day. Obviously, it's consumerism, capitalism, garbage, right? We all know that. But also these people getting so up in arms are part of the problem. I'm sorry, this is an ad. This is a piece of promotional material for a video game that you're not getting until 6 hours after somebody else. Like, it's an ad. Get over it. Who cares? Stop making a fuss. If you want this not to happen, stop talking about it. Stop making it a thing. Stop letting them win. Just move on. It's just a trailer. Get over it.
2: Well, I mean, I agree. I would encourage people not to resub.
0: People are treating this like part of the content. They're treating this as if it's the product they're purchasing. They're not. It's just an ad. Let it exist for 6 hours. Somebody will rip it off Netflix and upload it on YouTube 30 minutes later.
2: That's like, true. They will.
0: Get over it. Sorry.
2: Yeah, look, at the grand scheme of things, the solution to this particular isolated incident is to not engage, just watch it on YouTube. I agree with you there, but what people are grading against really is that this is a pattern of behavior for these companies. they're doing it because they know they can get away with it, as they have with so many much greater issues in the industry.
1: What I'm more curious about, to be honest, which is probably not a spicy take at all, but Netflix barely can handle when lots of people are on their platform at once. Like, when they released the last season of Stranger Things, the whole thing crashed, right? And it's happened before with previous things they showed on Netflix, like live events, where they started doing, like, live fights and stuff. People, the platform couldn't handle everyone logging on to watch it live at the same time. So this is going to be one of the biggest things that Netflix does in terms of people getting eyeballs.
3: Is it?
1: I think so. Whether you subscribe or not, I think if you're a Netflix subscriber, you're going to want to watch this reveal when it happens. I'm not going to be up at 5 a.m. But I mean, I've got Netflix. I'm going to watch it. And I think that Netflix as a platform can't handle that amount of traffic at once. So I'm kind of waiting for the inevitable, like the crash, the buffering screen, everyone complaining. Yeah. Oh, I can't watch my GTA live stream. Like, it's going to be a massive problem because the platform is not suitable for that amount of traffic.
2: Yeah.
1: So we'll see what happens. Moving on to more important things, Wolverine's butt.
0: Yay.
1: So Wolverine, Marvel's Wolverine, specifically the game that's coming out in September from Insomniac. People are excited about it. These are the crew that made the Spider-Man games on PlayStation. Of course, Wolverine, same universe. Sort of, if it's, you know, Marvel Cinematic Universe. Anyway, there's going to be some scenes, apparently, according to the Entertainment Software Rating Board, where scenes are going to feature a character's exposed buttocks.
0: And we think this is Wolverine?
1: So basically, Insomniac said it's going to be partial nudity. Towards the end of the page, it actually specifically says there's going to be one or two instances of on-screen butts. The warning reads as follows. A handful of sequences briefly depict a character's exposed buttocks. The context and the character butt in question remains to be seen, but fans who want to see Logan's rear end in the game are, of course, very, very excited.
0: Well, you know what we have seen in trailers so far is that Wolverine through combat and whatnot, his clothing starts to get ripped up. Like, you see the actual wear and tear and degradation.
1: Kind of
2: so there's going to be a scene where during a boss fight, the last of his bottoms just get ripped away.
0: I want to know what the hair density is going to be like.
2: It should be high.
0: Wolverine is a furry man.
2: He's a hairy guy.
0: And if we see like this pure trimmed whatever, like rear end, then I'll be up in arms.
1: No, I think if I want to see a hairy butt, I'll talk to you after the show, Elliot. But I think that Wolverine, I think this is the kind of gaming news story that I'm here for.
0: Yeah.
1: I'm done with layoffs. I'm done with Netflix and GTA. I want to know about Wolverine's butt. Yeah. That is what we all need to know.
2: Well, even if it even is Wolverine's butt, they haven't even said that much.
0: Know.
2: Can you imagine if it's just some random female character? Like, I want to actually highlight this because this is kind of bothering
0: Witch,
2: me.
0: Jean Grey? Is that her?
2: Partial nudity and showing buttocks has been absolute industry standard as far as female characters are concerned for decades. So the fact that this is being highlighted definitely makes me think it's a male character because they would not give this kind of warning
1: because
2: if it's
1: otherwise
2: a female character. Because that's just business as usual. Sex sells, you guys. What are you going
1: to
2: do?
1: Exactly. I will say, you know, it was great to see Jin's rear end in Ghost of Tsushima when he ever had a hot tub.
2: They didn't give us a warning.
1: No, it was just us.
0: Well, how bad is Wolverine that we need to be warned?
2: It prompts the question, like how intense is this scene going to be?
1: The ESRB, it probably would have had exposed buttocks for Ghost of Tsushima in the rating. It just probably wasn't a big deal because it was a new IP, and so you kind of go, okay, a game's got a butt in it, like whatever. But when you think about like a Marvel character that's like had so much dark stuff on the internet.
0: Sorry?
1: No, you like people ship and they, you know,
0: oh,
1: they
0: what
1: do
0: parts
1: artwork.
0: Of the internet? What are these websites?
1: Again, I'll tell you after the show.
2: There are too many to list to you on air, Elliot.
1: There's, of course, there's going to be like Wolverine porn out there, right?
2: Yeah.
1: And so when you think about Wolverine's butt being a licensed Marvel specific IP, straight away you want to see Hugh Jackman's Jackman.
0: He's huge. There's a lot. There's a gag in there somewhere.
1: We're going to workshop it.
0: Do they have like a... Do they do mocap on the butt cheek? Like,
2: they had the mocap actor get naked.
1: Mocap, butt cap. Try to workshop that as well.
0: Yeah, yeah, yeah.
1: I think this is... I can't wait to see whose butt it is. I'm looking forward to reviewing the game even more now.
0: I think it's Wolverine. I would hazard a guess.
2: I think it is because I think that's the only character that would need a warning. And I think it's because they know that a bunch of people who would play, a bunch of the demographic who would play this game are the kind of people who don't want to be thought of as gay. So they need this warning. And I'm thinking of the male demographic.
0: It's
2: I'm
0: not talking. A content warning.
1: They can make a choice to...
2: No, well, I think this might just be me projecting, but there is an increasingly loud section of the gaming internet that are pushing back against anything that they see as gay or, you know, the gay agenda. So if they are presented with a male buttock... They might just accuse the game developers of pushing a gay agenda.
3: I'm guessing the people that are complaining about the gay agenda are probably not listening to our show.
2: Well, no, I know. That's not what I'm worried about.
0: That's how the gay agenda works, Tom.
2: That's why I'm theorising they're even bothering to put this warning in the first place.
3: Yeah,
2: because they want to get ahead of that bad press from the frickin' alt-right wing
1: internet. Also, I will say, this is also for the gays. Like, this is, like, Wolverine's buttocks in the game. Like, that has increased the rainbow sales
2: of
1: this
2: product. It's advertising for one demographic and a warning for the other 100%. Demographic. Like, perfect.
1: All the gays and the girlies and the nays are going to be buying this in droves now because Wolverine's butt is going to be on the screen. That is 100%.
2: Yeah, I think we've hit the nail on the head, actually.
0: That's That's great. More gaming goodness coming at you. You are here with Checkpoint on Joy, broadcasting nationwide across the Community Radio Network. 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Like us on Facebook, Checkpoint Gaming, or you can find us on Twitter or Instagram at Checkpoint AU. 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My name is Ali, joined here in studio by Luke, by Edie, by Tom.
3: Hello.
2: Hello.
0: It's 40 years of the Metroidvania, literally as of, August 6th?
2: Mm. Yeah.
0: So, flashback with me to 1986. Oh, what a marvellous time. Were any of us alive?
2: No.
3: Negative 10 years old.
2: It's pretty similar with me. My older brother wasn't born.
0: Luke?
1: I was negative one. I was close. I was born in 87.
0: There you go.
1: Not quite as old as old Metroid.
0: So, Metroid, the original for the NES and Famicom, was first released August 6th, 1986, exclusively in Japan. It did take a year later for it to come to a kind of more worldwide audience.
2: As was the style at the time.
0: But technically that makes this year, in fact this month, 2 days ago at the time of recording, the 40th anniversary of Metroid, which I think is significant because, number one, I mean, how many other franchises have literally survived that long? I mean, it was last year we saw Metroid Prime 4 release, so even though there have been periods of this franchise where it has been a little more dormant than others, the franchise as a whole has genuinely survived 40 years, but... It's also really pivotal in the creation of an entire genre of video games that we now fondly refer to as the Metroidvania, which is a portmanteau of Metroid and Castlevania. We'll talk about Castlevania a bit later in the show. But Metroid came first, right? It was the first kind of game that really popularized this idea of... Well, maybe I'll let you explain it, Edie. I mean, what are the core components of the Metroid games that made them stand out and kind of create their own genre thereafter?
2: Yeah, so Tom learned something earlier that I didn't know, and that's that Metroidvania, that genre in Japan, because the portmanteau doesn't work over there because the series is not called the same things. They call it, when you translate it to English, it's loosely called search action or action search, whichever one, because those are the two main core elements to a Metroid. Number one, it's action-based, so it's the combat is not turn-based or tactical or anything. It's real-time. If it's a sword-based game, you're slashing enemies. Metroid is obviously more shooting with lasers and missiles. And you're searching. And you're searching for weapon upgrades. You're searching for ability upgrades.
0: Mm-hmm.
2: And in terms of the plots, you're normally searching for some MacGuffins or plot baubles, what have you.
0: Searching is mandatory because unlike other genres of games where maybe there's like, you know, a beginning, middle, end that is very linear in approach, the Metroid style of game was more of like, you have to search around, find the upgrade path, go, okay, where can I utilize that? Go back, find the spot, that you can now double jump, let's say.
2: Yeah, that's right. The main characteristics of a Metroidvania kind of world or map is that you can technically go anywhere you want to at any time, but the things that are stopping your progress is the inability to actually access the places you want to access. So that'll be a door you can't open or a ledge you can't reach or something. Mm. And the path to progression is that you need to search all the places you can access. Somewhere waiting for you will be the upgrade you need to upgrade your boots. So now you can do a double jump and now you can reach that ledge. Mm. And the magic of this gameplay loop, I feel like, is that feeling of finding that upgrade and say it if it is a double jump, which is a classic of both Metroid and Castlevania, you can say, oh, I remember all those ledges I just couldn't reach. Now I can reach them. And you excitedly rush back to that ledge and you jump up and then you find a next upgrade and you're like, yes, now I can access that other area. Let's go. And so that's what really excites me about the genre.
0: Yeah, it's a very wondrous genre. It's like, what have I discovered? What can I do with that discovery?
2: Yeah.
0: Are we all players of Metroid? I'm not saying every single game. There's been quite a lot of them. But will we all define ourselves as Metroid fans, at least loosely?
3: Yeah, I've played a couple of them, but scattered ones and not in the right order.
0: Yeah, that's me as well, Tom. Yes. You and I are very similar. Edie, I feel like, has probably played more than I have.
2: Probably, but you're probably going to be surprised. I certainly have played more Metroid than I have Castlevania for one reason or another, and mainly access with the consoles that I had at the time. But the thing about me is that I find it hard to get into 2D platform games a lot of the time. Something about that format of moving on a flat plane from left to right and jumping on platforms and having to get past enemies. It's harder for me to get into a game like that than I am. I'm able to get into a 3D version of that same thing.
0: Sure.
2: So where I'm going with this is that I love all the Metroid Prime games.
0: Yes.
2: I've played all of those, love them. I've played a smattering of the 2D Metroids, such as Metroid Dread, Metroid Fusion, and Super Metroid. But I didn't finish Super Metroid. I just lost interest in playing it, really, because, again, right. Nothing against the game, just me, personally. And I've played even fewer of the Castlevanias because the majority of them are 2D.
0: Yes, they are.
2: And the 3D ones are not so good. They have kind of been critically banned, a lot of them.
1: I think for me, like, I played the first Metroid when I was a kid because the NES was my first console when I was a few years old, probably in, like, 1990. So I played Metroid. I played Super Metroid on the Super Nintendo as well. I was a kid, like a literal child, so I don't really remember the genre itself. All I remember was shooty, shooty, pew, pew.
2: Yep. Yes.
1: Like, you know what I mean? And I enjoyed it for what it was back then. You know, I think it was cool that they did move to the first person with Metroid Prime. I think that was a smart move for the series. And it's
2: bit of a risk, too.
1: Definitely a risk, because they could have stuck with it. Nintendo's done this many times. They've stuck with that 2D plane for a lot of their games and kept it that way, but instead they went first person and almost didn't look back, despite a few maybe detours and spin-offs. Mm. For me, Metroid games are a love-hate, because I always love the idea of them. I love the idea of jumping into a Metroid, playing it. Feels good to play. Nintendo make good games, right? So there is that initial appeal. But then as soon as I find myself, like, with too many blockers, too many things that are gated in terms of my abilities and stuff, and I don't know where to go next, I don't know which ability I need to get and where to get it, and there's so many things I can't access, I get really frustrated and I dip. I'm just like, you know what? Mm. I don't have time to think about this. I prefer a game where, and it can be boring, whatever, but I prefer a game where I know where I'm going, I know what I'm doing. Otherwise, I feel like I'm wasting time.
0: Yeah.
1: And maybe that's because I've been a game reviewer for 20 years, so I feel like my time playing games is precious.
3: Yeah, they can be challenging to review in particular, because obviously guides and things aren't out
1: there. Yeah, well, that too, yeah. But even with guides, I'm like, I don't want a guide either. Like, I just find myself getting stuck and getting frustrated, and then I'm done with that, you know? So I appreciate the genre, but it's not for me.
2: And even if you did have a guide, that guide will tell you, like, oh, you got to circle back, like, 10 minutes of real time trudging back through this area.
1: I hate backtracking too.
2: Well, backtracking is a huge part of the genre.
1: I'm allergic to it.
2: So if you're allergic to backtracking, then it makes perfect sense that it's not the genre for you.
1: And there are some games that we'll talk about later that I think do the Metroid-ish, where it's like, it's not quite as gated off in terms of how you access certain things. Mm. There's a way they progress in their own way. But yeah, the actual Metroid style, I do find quite difficult.
0: Well, what do you think about Samus as more of a mascot character then? Because obviously Samus comes from Metroid. Like, the original Metroid had like a bit of a reveal moment. There was some kind of iconography around who Samus was.
2: Oh yeah, well, she's absolutely iconic. She is one of the most iconic Nintendo characters, I would have to argue. And she's one of the oldest as well. The oldest recognizable.
3: She's 40.
2: Yeah, and she doesn't look a day over 29. No. She's great. And at the time, that reveal of her being a woman with the long blonde hair, if you got 100%, she takes off her helmet. Oh, my God, she's a lady. Like that, it's almost charming. Charmingly sexist, kind of, but it's
7: fair for the day.
2: It speaks to the culture of the time. There was no expectation at the time that a character that you just because you can't see their face, you still know it's a man because only a man would be in that kind of adventure, sci-fi, military kind of soldier position or bounty hunter as she is. So there was every expectation that it was a dude, and so it is a reveal when she takes her helmet off. I like that as the series has gone on, that's kind of been left behind. There is no reoccurring scene where in each new game somebody else is surprised that she's a woman. Like, that would get old so fast, so I'm glad they don't do that anymore. But most of the games also kind of don't focus too hard in that area. Metroid Other M is a real diversion.
7: Yeah.
2: I have my issues with that. Well, yeah, a lot of us don't. But I really loved in the Metroid Prime series where every once in a while the condensation on her helmet will reveal a reflection and you can tell it's a feminine face, like on the other side. I've always loved that.
0: Yeah, I think Samus is an incredible character. Obviously, you know, has been playing a part in Smash Bros. And probably other franchises as well that take on kind of rosters of characters. And that actually might be where I first heard of Metroid as a series is actually
2: from
0: through
2: Smash Bros.
0: Super Smash
2: yeah.
0: Bros.
2: Yeah. I feel like many, many people, that's true.
0: Which is really cool. What do we think about the kind of more horror aspects of Metroid? Because it is an interesting setting, right? Like, it's not just kind
7: very
0: of a
7: alien.
0: Fresh gameplay, but it's also very sci-fi, very alien. There are segments that are dark. Some games more than others really lean into the kind of horror aspects of it.
2: Yeah, I think, I mean, although it's never been a focus of this series, it's always had an undercurrent of creepiness.
7: Yeah.
2: There are in the very early games, it mostly achieved that using its sound. There are a few backing tracks where it was quite moody and lonely and quite a bit creepy. And as graphics improved, it started to do more in terms of plot. Like in Super Metroid, that beginning sequence where the title screen is like a broken Metroid capsule where you can tell that a Metroid's broken out. And then the beginning bits of the game, it reveals like a lab where everyone is dead on the floor.
0: Mm.
1: Dark for Nintendo.
2: Yeah, it is kind of. And it gets away with it because it doesn't really linger on that horror. It's just there in the background.
7: Exactly.
2: So for me, that's good because I have never watched Alien. Maybe Charlie will convince me one day to watch Alien. But that it's too spooky. It's too scary. I can't. Space is scary. So yeah. I'm glad that Metroid lets me experience it just a little bit without really focusing on the horror.
0: And if we were to wrap up this conversation about Metroid and celebrate 40 years, what has the series achieved in 40 years and what should they be looking at going forward? What would you hope out of a new Metroid game?
3: Make a sequel to Dread, please.
0: Oh, you really like Dread, Tom?
3: I did. I know you've been talking about how great the 3D games are. Me, I'm a 2D purist.
2: Oh, yeah, that's pure personal preference.
3: Yeah.
2: Even I loved Dread.
3: Exactly, yeah. Personally, I prefer them when they're 2D. I find those kind of maps easier to navigate and kind of make sense of. I love the horror elements, like the... What are the names of the robots?
2: What were they called? There were these terrifying. Speaking of horror, actually, were these robots,
3: unkillable things, and
2: that would prowl the EMMs.
3: That's the one. Yeah, exactly. Very much like Metroid Fusion, which is my introduction to the franchise, more or less.
2: And if they spotted you, they would just like. Make a beeline to you and kick your ass. And you had a very, very slim opportunity to break away if you pressed the button right at the correct one. But otherwise, like, you were dead. And it was so scary.
3: Yeah, and it was such a great kind of use of, like, map design because, you know, you knew which areas were safe and which areas weren't safe and, you know, which ones you need to run through and stuff. And, yeah, I just loved that atmosphere. I loved that sense of tension. And, I haven't played Metroid Prime 4 that came out recently. I've heard that it doesn't really have that atmosphere, so I'd like them to go back to that. That would be grand. Prime 4 that came out recently. I've heard that it doesn't really have that atmosphere, so I'd like them to go back to that. That would be grand.

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1: You are here with Checkpoint on Joy, broadcasting nationwide across the Community Radio Network. My name is Elliot here, joined in studio by Luke, by Edie, and by Tom.
2: Hello.
1: We've been talking about Metroidvanias. We've been celebrating 40 years of the genre because as of 2 days ago, from time of recording, the Metroid series has turned 40 years old. That is a long time for a genre to evolve, exist, percolate, adapt, change.
3: Marinate. Other words.
1: How dare you call me
2: ferment
1: out like that?
2: Let me get out my thesaurus.
1: Ferment gives it a bit of an icky vibe for me. I don't, yeah. I don't know about
3: We're making kimchi.
1: And so we've obviously seen so much advancement throughout that time, and it's been quite exciting to watch happen. We did talk about how the indie game or indie developers have really produce this genre into something entirely different from what it was before. And one area of conversation we started diving into was all the little subgenres that have almost started existing within the Metroidvania, right? So you've got more of like your roguelike games or like a roguevania or whatever you want to call it, games like Dead Cells that did borrow ideas from both the roguelike genre and the Metroidvania genre. And I do think those two ideas go hand in hand. Probably the other big one is the Soulsvania games like Hollow Knight that are more Souls-like and Metroidvanias. But one we haven't talked about yet, and it always fills me with joy because it's such a dumb and also kind of genius name, is the Metroidbrania. Is everybody across this? Have we heard this term before?
3: Yep.
1: Okay. Tom says no.
2: Not really, no.
4: Maybe I haven't heard the term, but I get it.
2: Yeah.
3: Yeah, look, you can kind of
2: understand
3: get
2: the concept,
3: the
2: I just haven't heard the name.
3: But it's basically the application of the Metroidvania idea to, but in place of like upgrades or beating a boss or something, you just solve a puzzle to get to the new upgrade.
4: So
3: or
4: things,
3: the,
4: instead of being ability gated, it's like knowledge gated.
3: It's knowledge gated. I am not a super big fan of this term because I feel like it's trying to fit the Metroidvania square peg into a round hole.
2: Yeah.
3: Like yes, if you boil down the idea of a Metroidvania just to the concept of, unlock access to new areas by getting an upgrade or something to a puzzle game. Sure, you could describe it as a Metroidbrania. Yes, the name is cute. Don't get me wrong. But the more you try to do this, the less useful the descriptive term becomes. Like, I know you've marked down other names here, like subgenres like Soulsvania or Roguevania. Like, what are we doing here, guys? Do we want to actually describe a genre of game, or are we just making up words? Because if you have to explain what the subgenre means to somebody, it's not a good name for a subgenre.
4: Like the PlayStation first party cinematic action adventure vania.
2: Yeah. and a genre with two games in this is not a genre. It's not a wise enough category.
1: Oh, well, the two examples that I put on a piece of paper. Okay. Seeing as you all hate the term, I'm now going to defend it whether or not I believe that to be my truth or not. I'm gonna take my pedestal.
3: Go on.
1: Rather than focusing on the name, what I'm gonna say is why I love this genre, why I love the games that would fit into this genre. Because to expand the concept a bit further, it's not just about like this is a Metroidvania mixed with like a puzzle game or something like that. It's more that what makes this genre really successful is when the solution to the problem, the solution to progression always existed. You just didn't know it existed or weren't given the cognitive tools to understand it yet. So think of games like Tunic, which is an incredible game where, for instance, like a shortcut through a waterfall to a further area of the map existed literally from the beginning. You just didn't know it was there until you got to further into the map and backtracked through the fountain and was like, oh, sorry, this was always here. So that's incredible.
3: Instead of receiving an actual upgrade to your ability, the upgrade that you got is just the knowledge.
1: It's just knowledge. It's pure knowledge, right? And Blueprints could almost fit into this category, except, again, it's far more similar to like a roguelike.
3: Because it's got the RPG, the RNG elements.
1: Exactly. But a similar idea there exists, right, where the knowledge to progress.

0: is the gate. It's not like, it's not this mystical moment where you're granted boots that give you double jump. It's like, no, I always, the double jump was in me the whole time.
1: I know where you're going with that. And again, it is really cute, but the more you try to abstract it, the less useful the term becomes. And the example I'm going to show you is that me and Charlie have started to play a game that I hate. And that's where I'm playing any game. And then I get an ability that unlocks anywhere. And then she will say, oh, it's a Metroidvania or it's a Metroidbrania, she'll sometimes say. And I'll be over here like playing Ocarina of Time for the N64 and I just got the wing boots and now I can go across a gap and she's like, oh, it's a Metroidvania.
0: So this is, I think, okay, this is a good talking point too, because I was thinking about this kind of in the lead up to this show. Obviously, that core mechanic of unlocking something that allows you to progress in a different area
1: it's
0: of the game,
1: right?
0: It's found in so many different games. I think the idea of it being a Metroidvania is that has to be so core to the ideology of the experience. The Pokemon RPGs, you will unlock fly or cut or strength, and then you can backtrack to go to an earlier area of the game, push the boulder and progress, right? That does not make it a Metroidvania, even though it shares that idea, because it's not the core part of what Pokemon is. You could remove that and it would still be a Pokemon game, but you can't remove that idea from a Metroid game and it'd still be a Metroid game. Does that make sense?
2: Yeah.
0: So what I'm saying is Charlie is being funny, but I think she knows why she's wrong.
1: Well,
2: she's doing it to wind you up.
1: But I just believe that at that point you're applying some external thing to a puzzle, which to me, that's the point of a puzzle game, is that you solve a puzzle and you've solved the puzzle and then you get to progress.
0: No, but I don't think that's a good descriptor either, because you think puzzle and you think like this physical, tangible thing in front of you that you can slide or solve or whatever. But like games like Outer Wilds, right, where the puzzles are just learning information about the world you exist in, and having that extra information allows you to go, oh, you know what? I can apply this to this other thing I saw earlier. And you go back and you have those kind of, you know, aha moments that are like these moments of brilliance where you're like, oh my gosh, this was in front of me the whole time. I just didn't think about it in the right way.
1: See, I know the feeling that you're describing, but I would label that discovery, which I do not associate very much with Metroidvania.
0: Oh, I disagree. Well, discovery is paramount.
1: With Metroidvania, like, yes, you're uncovering a previously unknown part of the map. But when you walked past the ledge you couldn't access, you always knew the ledge was there. You didn't have to discover it. You're just like, oh, okay, I am going to get an upgrade later that lets me double jump.
0: So I think part of that, and sorry, I know this has become me and Edie on our soapbox.
3: No, carry on.
0: But back in the very first Metroid, you had that moment of discovery. You saw the ledge, but you didn't know you'd ever be able to reach it. And then you got the item and you had that aha moment. I think it's because it's been 40 years and we've grown so knowledgeable about this genre that we've kind of ruined our own sense of discovery. But that discovery was always there. We've just kind of evolved to understand that it exists. Whereas these new games are finding new ways to make us have those aha moments. And I think that's kind of where the genre is at its best right now, personally.
1: I think at that point, my problem with it becomes more function than anything else. Because if the word Metroidvania conveys a certain idea, a certain idea of like genre, game mechanic, what have you. And at that point, it just becomes too abstract from the original idea to be useful to describe what genre a game is. Because if you say that Outer Wilds is a Metroidvania and you've explained why you think that, and now that makes sense to me, that required an explanation, right? So if you just told me that Outer Wilds was a Metroidvania, actually, and just provided no further explanation, I'd be like, no, you're wrong.
0: Yes.
1: You're just factually incorrect. So I just feel like the abstraction of that kind of abstraction of a genre term is, you know, you could write a paper on it, but you wouldn't, but you might not want to label your game on Steam a Metroidvania.
0: Yeah, I get your point, I suppose. Does anybody else want to weigh in on this?
3: Oh, God, you couldn't care less. Absolutely not.
0: Tom,
3: absolutely
0: thoughts?
2: I don't even know if the word Metroidvania means anything after that conversation. It's like when you just say a word over and over again until it just becomes a compilation of syllables and letters.
0: Well, I didn't expect to talk about that for so long, so let's wrap this up by just saying, what do you want to see out of this genre next? Like, what could be the next Metroidvania that really excites you? Maybe it's a sequel or a follow-up to a genre that already exists. Maybe it's an idea that you want to see more of. What do you think?
4: I think the fact that there are some good examples now of games that use Metroidvania, but they make it more mainstream for people like me who don't necessarily love the genre, but they offer more abilities. And you can turn these off usually in these games too, but, you know, things that mark the map for you, things that do some of the things I would say homework for you. So that someone like me can not feel like I'm wasting my time. I think Prince of Persia Lost Crown is a great example of that recently. And so I think if a genre, if a IP can take that or a game can do that more, I'm more interested in the genre overall. I think it'll put it in better stead for bigger IP being involved with it too.
1: I probably play more Metroidvanias if they do that. So I agree.
2: Tom? Yeah, I similar to you guys.
4: Oh, I nailed it.
0: Damn.
2: I like that the franchise is becoming more accessible because, I mean, we were talking about Hollow Knight and its high level of difficulty kind of locking a lot of people out that would otherwise be into it because it's so demanding. Whereas, you're getting games where, you know, they're making the location of the objective more clear, or they're downplaying the backtracking so it's not wasting your time so much, or they're just adding more story focus so you feel more connected to what's going on and what the main character's objectives are. So I like that it's kind of going more in that direction, and but I also like that Castlevania and Metroid are still putting out stuff. We've got a Castlevania game coming out later this year. There's almost certainly going to be another Metroid thing soon. So, yeah, I think a lot to look forward to.
0: I think that is all very valid, and that is all the time we have. Luke, thank you for joining
4: me. Thanks, Elliot.
0: Edie.
1: Thank you.
0: And Tom.
2: Thanks for having me.
0: My name's been Elliot. Keep sticking around for more awesome broadcasting here on both the Community Radio Network and Joy. And, of course, we will see you next week. Bye.
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1: 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I'm Eleonora and...
2: And I'm Rob.
1: Rob is the co-presenter here for today. Just in case my voice goes. We are broadcasting here live from the studio today in Adelaide from land of the Kaurna people, and we pay tribute and respect. Thank you, Rob. Rob just gave me the signal. Press that button there too. Oh, yes, I know. We're broadcasting from Adelaide, land of the Kaurna people, and I pay tribute and respect. If you'd like to find out more information about Radio Adelaide, please go to radioadelaide.org.au, where you can find out information about any of the programs here at Radio Adelaide, including Interview, and you can listen back to this segment for the next 4 weeks online. I just got nuts from our guests here in the studio right now. And if you'd like to find out more information about being on Interview and checking out some pictures from behind the scenes, then please go to the Interview Facebook page. Yeah, we know communication matters. And Radio Adelaide is Australia's oldest serving community radio station, so why not get on board? It's a weird day today, I think. Maybe cold, dreary, wet. And thank you for everybody making it into the station today. Welcome. We have with us, boom, boom, boom, turn the mics on, Thomas Medina.
3: Correct.
1: Director. And, of course, the thing went down here on me right now.
4: I'm Sophie Livingston-Pierce. I'm assistant director.
1: Beautiful.
5: And I'm Mia Livingston-Pierce. I'm an actor.
1: Are you related by any chance?
5: Yes.
4: No, we actually met on the...
5: Yeah.
3: Yeah, good luck to your listeners telling their voices apart.
4: We're sisters.
5: Yes.
4: Yeah.
1: What's that like working together as sisters?
5: It's fun.
4: Yeah.
1: That was not convincing at all.
4: It's great.
5: It is fun. It comes with challenges, but yeah, for the most part, I think we enjoy it. We've done it multiple times now, so that's a good sign.
4: Yeah, this is the first time I've ever not been an actor, though. So when we've worked together before, we've both been on stage, and this time I'm assistant directing. It's quite different.
2: This is a production from the Adelaide University Theatre Guild, is that correct?
3: That's right, yeah. Right.
2: And so how did you all get involved in the Guild? Is it part of a course or is it just completely outside university course?
3: This one's completely outside. The Theatre Guild have sort of two arms. The main one is sort of an amateur theatre company like any other around Adelaide, and anyone can get involved. Doesn't matter if you're connected to the uni or not. They also have kind of a student arm, which is run and populated by students. But yeah, this show that we're doing at the moment, Pomona, is with the Theatre Guild. We got into it, I guess, because we've all done shows kind of with the Theatre Guild or the Student Society before there.
2: Well, that was my next question. Okay, how did you get involved in theatre at all in general? It's... amateur theatre is, well, it's not amateur anymore. I think it's the word amateur has lost its lack of gloss. It's fine now. It's a bit like indie publishing. So how did you get started in that?
3: When I was younger, I wanted to be a cleaner. And then I realised that's a fair bit of work, actually. So I got interested in acting and going beyond school when all the school kind of drama production opportunities are wrapped up, I just started looking for anything outside of school. And since then have basically auditioned for anything and everything that comes along that seems of interest.
2: Did any of you work in or do a TAFE or university course in drama?
5: No.
3: No, that's interesting. None of us.
2: Didn't mean that to be in any way pejorative, but just curious because I used to work at TAFE and there were a lot of drama students there. So, yeah.
6: So what do you do outside of this?
3: Outside of this, I don't really know what I do. Well, I'm studying teaching at the moment is the main thing. Yeah, what do you guys do?
4: Funnily enough, we're both doing the same university course at Adelaide University at the moment, which is a Bachelor of Arts in English Literature.
1: Oh, wow.
4: Yes, and both working part-time as well.
1: Do you ever get confused in class and go, oh, just switch places?
5: I've been mistaken for Sophie multiple times. I don't know if she's ever been mistaken for me, though.
4: Yeah, I think that's the older sister thing. People see me first. Yeah. But we've also been, like, we've also been in situations where people don't realise that we're sisters.
5: Yeah.
4: A lot of people think we look like twins or we're the same person. But then people have also been surprised that we're related at all. So.
5: Yeah, so it's quite the spectrum of reactions, yeah.
1: And Thomas, what's it like directing, working with two sisters?
3: It's great. I think they certainly seem like they have a shorthand between them. So that's nice that they communicate, like they do that sort of like non-verbal communication thing, I think.
2: Thomas is way too amiable to be a director. I'll have a word of him later.
3: This is why I need Sophie. She yells at people.
2: That's much better.
4: That is not
2: that's
4: true
2: better.
4: At all.
2: Does all the hard work. Like the deputy principal does all the hard work. Can you, each of you, perhaps quickly remember your first theatre experience? You remember seeing something when you were younger which might have thought, God, I want to do this, even if it was about cleaning or about theatre?
3: No, for me it was definitely an outdoor production of A Midsummer Night's Dream in Darwin, where I grew up. At the amphitheatre there, and I was only like, I was probably like 8 years old or something, but something about just the colour and spectacle of the show, and they nailed the comedy, and I was 8 years old, but almost wetting myself laughing, and I thought this is just the greatest thing I've ever seen.
4: Well, our dad has been involved in amateur theatre for quite a long time, since before we were born, and so I think we were always going to be, you know, there was no way for us to escape getting into the theatre scene, because we were always going to his shows when we were younger, and I think we have all had a great love for theatre for a very long time. I don't know that I can remember one particular experience that made me go, I want to get into that, but just, yeah, couldn't escape, really.
5: Yeah, I think, yeah, very similar answer, I guess, but growing up and seeing our dad perform, that was really always exciting. And I don't know, I guess I remember like my first primary school show that they put on every 2 years or whatever, and there was only about 10 kids who were actually excited to be a part of it, and the rest were just like, they just had to be there. But I was one of the 10 kids that was really excited.
1: So you made use of the other kids as fillers.
2: As an ex-teacher, may I say, I appreciate it when there were at least three kids who were interested in doing that stuff. So now you're finding yourself in a play which is, well, seriously left field. And perhaps we should say here there's some warnings needed for some of the material which might be dealt with here, Pomona.
3: Yeah.
2: Read a few reviews, including a local one, which is a glowing review from Larry. Can you pitch it in just a few minutes? What is happening here in this play in the little theatre in the University of Adelaide? A gorgeous little venue.
3: Oh, yeah.
2: Perfect venue. I love it. Can you wrap up, Pomona? Notice you've got in front of you Rubik's cubes.
3: Yes, we've got a couple of cubes.
2: To represent what?
4: Oh, no. That is a
2: great
4: question.
3: The complexity of the modern world, I suppose. It's a difficult show to describe or explain. It is quite of a puzzle itself, like a Rubik's cube, I suppose. It's non-linear, so everything, all of the scenes play out in an order that's not chronological, and not even, there isn't even a through line that makes enough sense that we know the chronology of the scenes. We can guess, but there are things that don't quite add up. It's kind of deliberately doesn't fit together perfectly.
2: Ambiguity.
3: Yes, there's lots of ambiguity. Basically, I suppose it's a British play. It's set in Manchester, but really the idea of Manchester, it's just a big city. Could be any big, large, overwhelming city, and the character of Ollie that Mia plays is searching for her sister. Her sister is one of many who are going missing in this city. So everyone is kind of exploring this mystery of why are people going missing, where are they going? And it's a bit of a spoiler to get into where they're going. That sort of becomes clear.
2: Could I ask you, does it have the vanishing treatment in that Ollie goes down the same route as her sister as the play goes on? So we follow down to the answer with her.
3: You're on to it. Absolutely. That
2: okay,
3: is exactly
2: in a convoluted way.
3: In a convoluted way, yes.
2: Sounds great.
3: Yeah.
2: Yeah.
1: So how did you decide to choose that play when there's so much ambiguity and you yourself don't quite know what's going on? How do you manage that?
3: I don't know. I think a part of it is enjoying the challenge of it, knowing it would be a challenge. I've been thinking lately about Free Climbers. You know, this film is, you know, some people out there, they just like to go out and climb with no ropes and, you know, that often ends poorly. But I've just been relating that to, you know, what I often like to do creatively. I think sometimes, you get a desire to do the thing that actually, in a way, scares you the most. And, this is a scary show to do in a lot of ways. It leaves a lot open to us to decipher and work out how we're going to do it. Some of the lines in the show aren't even allocated to certain characters. They leave it to the production team each performance to decide who's going to say each of these lines. It's a great creative challenge in that way, and it lets us feel a great deal of ownership and control of it because we really get to make it our own and do what we want with it.
1: So, Sophie and Mia, how did Thomas convince you to get involved with this?
4: So, it was ages ago now, but I have acted with Thomas before, and he messaged me out of the blue and asked to see me and wanted to give me this play. He gave me this script and said, would you like to be involved? And he was very apprehensive and nervous about it himself, I remember. Yes. He was like, I don't know if this is... He didn't seem sure what he was going to do with it. But he asked me to be involved. And it's such a fascinating and strange and different play. And I think... I think Thomas is a really wonderful creative, and I was very keen to get involved. That's how it happened.
1: Mm-hmm. And Mia, did you get dragged along? Or
5: I auditioned.
1: Oh.
5: I volunteered for this.
3: That makes one of us.
5: I found out about it through Sophie because obviously she had agreed to assistant direct, which she actually forgot to tell me about for about 2 weeks. And then I found out and I was like, wait, why didn't you tell me?
1: So you auditioned before you knew she was assistant?
5: No, I knew she was.
1: Oh, but then you knew.
5: But yeah, she forgot to tell me about it at first.
4: I told everyone else, but I just thought
5: not her sister.
4: I forgot.
5: Yeah. But yeah, I sort of read the brief and I thought it sounded really interesting and different from anything else that I have seen or been in. And I thought it sounded like a really interesting challenge.
1: So what sort of challenges have you had to overcome?
3: Well, one for the actors, speaking of these Rubik's Cubes we've got here, is they needed to be able to solve the Rubik's Cubes in the show. So
4: all 7 of the actors have to solve a Rubik's Cube on stage.
1: You're literally holding a Rubik's Cube.
5: Yes.
3: Yeah. And so I passed on that responsibility to Sophie to work out how do you actually
1: handballing
3: delegation to find out if this is achievable or not. You found out it was.
4: YouTube is a wonderful resource. Everything is on YouTube, and so Thomas gifted me a cube and I went away and I taught myself how to solve it and I had a great time. And then I tried to help the cast, but they were kind of on their own anyway. It's tricky to teach.
3: It is a tricky thing. I mean, I've got to say, I started trying to learn it myself, and I can't. I still can't do it. But I did kind of give up because I don't have to actually be able to solve one. But now Mia can solve one.
6: Mm-hmm. So what's the reality, Mia?
5: Yeah, I had a really fun time learning how to do it. I got really obsessed and I was like, this is, and I was going to try and do it as fast as I could, neglected learning my lines to learn how to solve the Rubik's Cube instead for a while. Yeah, I had fun with it. But it was kind of daunting at first. I was like, oh gosh, are we all going to be able to do this? But
4: we had mixed responses from the cast. Some people were enthusiastic and others were a bit more scared of the cube.
2: It's Rubik's Cube. They go back a long way, but you guys are, maybe say, a little bit younger than me. And so I'm looking, is this play that speaks to a particular generation, or do you think there's a general appeal in feedback and audience reaction on the night? Have you seen differences in people? And if so, why this play right now in Adelaide?
3: Good questions. I think there's a lot that's universal in the play for everyone alive now. But there's also something particularly specific for young people today, because it is, I think, a lot of the tone of the play is about entering a world that is kind of has already gone places that are out of young people's control, and what ability to affect anything, what say do they have when they are coming in, entering for the first time, when they are young and poor and no one listens to them. I think what was the other thing you asked there?
2: Well, why this play right now? I think answered that in a sense.
3: Yeah.
2: Because it is right now. It's a reading about the play, it seems like. It's a play where you're second screening at the same time and third screening at the same time. So much has happened, so much is woven into it.
3: Yeah.
2: It works on board games, it works on... It's for the, Stranger Things generation, the Netflix generation. It's stranger than Stranger Things.
3: That's absolutely the case. There's a lot of pop culture references in it, references to Indiana Jones, Pokemon, all of these. And as you say, board games, Dungeons and Dragons are all interwoven as kind of these allegories for everything that's happening.
2: Does it make it an arduous play? Is it very difficult to just get it right? Is it comedic at the same time?
3: It is, It's a real blend of tones, and very quickly goes back and forth amongst it. I mean, there's plenty of comedy in there, but it is also such a dark play, and a lot of it is very cynical about the world and the state of the modern world, I suppose.
2: Is it appropriate to bring some of the darkness into the room right now, or is this something that would need a lot of warnings to deal with the material? And also maybe it would be giving away too much of the play to talk about it, but it enters areas of parts of cities, as far as I can see, that we don't know about, the underground.
3: Yes. That's right. I mean, the playwright Alistair McDowell describes the play itself as anxious, which I love, and I think that really comes across, that all of the characters are kind of these different slices or different flavors of anxiety and sort of a lot of overwhelm and depression in there, and they're all dealing with such insurmountable sort of issues.
2: Do you think it's a play? Well, a common question is, what do you want the audience to go away with? Do you want them to go away feeling anxious?
3: I mean, it's a bit controversial, but I don't. Not everyone agrees with this, with me on this, I think.
2: Good.
3: I think there is a strong sliver of hope and optimism through it. I think it's actually good that the play itself is kind of honest about the world being bleak and unfair, but the characters themselves, the way they behave and the way they connect with each other and the way they evolve, I think is hopeful. The fact that they're even trying, that they see the reality of the cynical world and they keep trying and they keep going forward.
1: 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This is Interview, and we're always hopeful here. I keep coming back here each week, and I think I'm the sort of comedy relief today, and Rob here is the serious one answering
7: I'm Eleanora.
1: Yeah, there we go.
2: I had a follow-up question, thank you.
1: Hey, well, you can get to put them in. What do we have with us? Thomas, Sophie and Mia here. Thomas is the director, Sophie's the assistant director, and Mia plays Ollie in an upcoming show. It was already running, actually, isn't it?
3: Yeah.
1: Pomona at the Adelaide... it's the Adelaide University Theatre Guild that's putting it to
3: that's
1: air.
3: It.
1: However, it's up the little theatre. Mm. Yeah. There you go, Rob. It's all yours now.
2: Well, my follow-up question was the fact that I saw a show at the Seymour Centre in Sydney once called In the Belly of the Beast, and at the end of it I felt like I'd done 10 rounds of Hulk Hogan as an audience member. I don't even know how the audience, how the cast cope with it. It's an incredible piece. I think it's Sam Shepard. I sometimes am cautious about, I don't want to go and see this because I won't be able to sleep for 8 hours afterwards. Is there an answer to what I'm saying, or should we just move on to the technicalities of the show?
5: Listening to radio, I just
3: it's this show is a lot, and I think that's one of the things that's good about it. But it is also we've in the way that we've put it together, we've made some choices that aren't in the script that I think add some variety to the feelings you might come away with. And can't really say too much about them, but there's some fun in there that isn't in the script that we've come up with.
2: If theatre doesn't make you feel uncomfortable, it's not theatre. It's very important to push.
1: And so
2: hang on a minute.
1: we're fighting for the mic here. Mia, how do you cope with, you know, going through those performances and the matter?
5: I think it's heavy, and people have asked me this question a lot, and I'm never really sure how to answer it. But I think... there is this idea of like leaving it all in the dressing room and understanding that you are telling a story and how important that is. But at the end of the day, it's also just as important to leave it behind at the theatre and, you know, kind of escape from that at home. So I think I'm fortunate in that I find it relatively easy to like compartmentalise in that way.
1: Yeah. And Sophie, you've acted before and now you're assistant director. I'm about to put you in a terrible spot. Do you think's more difficult to deal with, like acting the role and recovering, or the directing and recovering?
4: I don't know how to answer this, really. I think they are quite different in a lot of ways, but also very connected. And I'm sure you would, Thomas, you would probably also have similar thoughts about this. But yeah, I feel like my experience as an actor informs the way that I think about looking at a play and think about directing or assisting directing. I think I probably approach it in similar ways. Like it plays on my mind the same amount whether I'm in something or whether I'm in the crew. I'm not sure.
3: Yeah.
1: Mia, you can't escape, though. But Sophie, in theory, you don't have to see it every night, do you?
4: Well, no, in theory.
3: You have to. But,
4: we are there to support our actors every night.
2: Which brings
4: no matter
2: us,
4: how stressful it is.
2: Brings us to a bit of housekeeping, actually. So it is at the Adelaide University at the Little Theatre, a gorgeous little venue,
3: yes.
2: Fantastic, easy to use, but very close to the audience. A massive imposition on both actors and audience to be in there. It's great. And still on, including a show at 6:30 tonight.
3: That's right.
2: So you're all rushing off early. And how many more shows after that? And are they sold or tickets are still available and where? Let's do some housekeeping stuff.
3: So, including tonight, we have 5 more shows. So we end Sunday afternoon. Saturday and Sunday are both matinees, 3 p.m. shows. It's also, I should say, it's not a super long show. There's so much very long theatre these days. This is a 90, 100-minute, one-act play. Get in, get out, no bathroom break.
2: Yeah.
3: And there are currently some tickets available for the final 5 shows.
2: That's fantastic. And there's been a lot said about the technical side of this and it being so brilliantly staged in the 3 technical elements of video and lighting and sound. So perhaps to elaborate on the people who may have put that together.
3: Oh, yeah.
2: And what they've done to enhance the show.
3: We have a really great crew who... have really painted a very unique world in this play. The lighting is a challenge in the Little Theatre in particular, because it's quite an old theatre, a lovely old theatre with a lot of history, but maybe hasn't seen a lot of love in terms of getting its lighting rigs updated or maintained in a while, unfortunately, hopefully one day.
2: I'd just like to say I was there when a theatre was first rigged, but never mind that.
3: Oh, wow. So that provides a challenge in terms of having many lights that we can't actually easily move or change or adjust. But with our lighting designer, Alice Smith, who has been lighting designing for the first time on this show, we've added in all sorts of other creative lights. We've got diegetic lights, torches and lamps and light bulbs in scenes, and we've added LED strips to the stage to bring in all of these other kind of more in-world sort of lights that we have full control over. So that's really helped paint the world. What else do we have crew-wise?
2: Soundscape.
3: Soundscape, yes. We have great sound design by Jenna Matulik, who has put together a slightly futuristic kind of city world, is what we were going for. And also a composer, Thomas Field, who I've worked with on short films before, has done a lot of music for this show. So there's actually a lot of original music, probably altogether about 30 minutes of original music throughout the show. It's sound heavy, sound and lighting heavy, that's for sure.
2: And video or
3: No, not in particular. It's something we considered, but no, there's plenty going on without it.
2: May I say that's a wise choice. I work in similar areas. Just quickly though, staying on you for a while, you have a background in film that you just touched upon, but one of the reviews touched upon it as well. It's big influential in this production that you're using that cut, a fast cut system that maybe films use.
3: Yeah, I think I definitely think filmically, because that's what I've directed mostly before this, is a lot of short films. I wanted to bring an element of that to this in terms of, I think particularly the way that film directs the audience's eye. Mm-hmm. And theatre often doesn't. Often you light the whole stage and you, as an audience member, you can look wherever you like at any time, which is lovely. But I also like the feeling as an audience member of being quite guided, both by the lighting being more specific, lighting smaller pools or areas of the stage and guiding the audience's attention there. And that also includes the music, I suppose. There are times when we're explicitly telling the audience what we want them to feel, which some people don't like so much. It can make them uncomfortable, but that's what I love, honestly. I love being told what to feel in each moment.
1: How does that make you feel, Mia, like that you've been told what to do? And
2: not the audience.
1: Well, at the same time, wouldn't the actor be... And we had this discussion before, just to clarify on it. Actor or actress?
5: Actor. I think it has been really exciting to work on this production because of the technical aspect. And it always sort of comes in the last week or two, which is just so exciting because it really... It kind of amplifies the feeling for me as an actor, and it makes everything feel so much more real and intense. And I think it has been so, exciting to work with the lighting and work with the sound. And the music is really fantastic. And I think that it even helps the audience feel a certain way, but it also helps me feel a certain way. And that's, fantastic.
1: And how about the costumes?
5: Yeah, the costumes are really amazing. Our costume designer, Atticus Chave, has done an excellent job. It's kind of futuristic, but also kind of 90s at the same time. Like, it's kind of an interesting blend there. But, some really bold things going on there. But, it's really well done.
1: So is it a bit of a contrast to the background, your costumes, or do you blend in with your costumes?
5: I would say a contrast. Yeah. I don't know. What else? What do you guys think? Contrast? Blend?
3: Yeah, probably a contrast. And I love, too, how... because there are seven actors in the play and they all are kind of so different, and the costuming helps with that as well. Everyone's costumes are very different. It's a real collection of unique characters.
2: Mm. I had a question and it's completely fallen out of my... No, it's real. It's 5 o'clock now, and this is Interview on Radio Adelaide 101.5, and I'm Eleonora. I present this every week.
1: And I'm Rob.
2: I'm going to take that Rubik's Cube, thanks very much, and I'm going to completely muck it up. And it's 5 o'clock now, test. So now you've got half an hour to get it back to normal when I give it back to you, and let's see if these actors are as good as they say they are.
1: Well, we have three people here. We're not all actors here. Well, me, maybe not in this particular production.
7: All the world's a stage.
1: Adelaide University Theatre Guild, talking about Pomona. We have Thomas, director, Sophie, assistant director, and Mia, who's playing Ollie. And there was a bit of a chat before about Rubik's Cubes and the fact that all the actors on stage have a Rubik's Cube that they have to sort of solve as they're going. And there's a really, really colourful one here that Rob's completely pulling apart. It's got bright green, bright blue, bright yellow, bright white. I might have missed some colours. And there's also another one that's very black and sort of grey and white. However, they're different sizes. You've got really long shapes and it almost looks like a building or something like that.
4: Well, I think that was part of the appeal of this one, is that it kind of looks like, when you mess it up, it kind of looks like a bit of a cityscape, which is very cool. It's a sort of mirror cube. And Thomas gave me this one very cruelly. It's very difficult to solve and it's very annoying.
3: I think Rob's eyes said something like, can you tell me what this is?
1: How do you actually incorporate that? I'm curious, and maybe you can't give away too much because it's something that has to be seen to be believed. Yeah. Do you literally walk around? Like, how do you make sure people can see you're solving it? Do you stick with the same cube the whole time, or do you switch them around?
3: Well, as you're probably about to see, these people, these actors and Sophie here can solve these cubes actually pretty fast. Although we'll see how difficult it's been made.
4: Good to stay safe.
1: And I turned off the microphone, so you might have heard that. Just that Rob disinfected the cube. I turned the microphone off, so he's grabbing it from the bag. That would go. There you go.
3: Oh, this
1: is, is that actually the cube that you need to solve, though, is the question? Or,
5: well, this is one that we have at home, but the one that we do solve is exactly like this.
1: Okay.
5: So, yeah, should I give it a go? Okay. I probably won't be able to talk while I'm doing this. It requires more concentration than that. I can't solve that one, though. I don't know how to do that.
1: So what's been the most, I guess, difficult part of putting this all together? Is it, like, the funding because the lights aren't looked after in the place, or...?
3: That's definitely a challenge. I guess, what are the other challenges, Sophie? I think for, like, creatively, the non-linear kind of aspects of the show for everyone is a bit of a challenge. I think for the actors as well, it certainly adds a layer of having to, constantly kind of assess where you are in the story for each scene. And even who you are sometimes, wink, wink. And what else has been hard? There's been a lot of hard things, but I forget them about them as soon as we've finished.
4: It's been such a great time. But I feel like a lot of the challenges are with the story and with figuring out what's going on and where everyone is at any given point. And then in terms of technical challenges, it's been figuring out how we're going to put all the bits together, you know, how the lighting is going to work and how the sound's going to fit together. And the set is another challenge for the actors because they sort of construct and deconstruct parts of the set as they're on stage. So that was a fun challenge when we got into the theatre, is figuring out who does what and how we get from one scene to another.
2: There's sorry. There's a mezzanine area, isn't there, on the stage, in the you can use theater. As well, like almost like a Juliet balcony up there.
3: That's right. So, yes. That's one of the challenges of the theatre, which I suppose, because the theatre's a little bit in the round, right? You've got audience surrounding the stage and that mezzanine and staircases in various points. So there's a lot of quirks of the theatre to consider.
2: Were you able to rehearse within the theatre for the period of time you
3: really needed? Oh, yeah, we're very lucky. Almost all of our rehearsals were in amazing. The theatre, which is not common.
2: Nonetheless, may I ask, did you go through the valley of death with 2 weeks to go to say, oh, my God, we're never going to make it?
4: I think we were quite optimistic, and Thomas had everything, you know, planned out and he knew what was going on right from the beginning, I think, but it was still always a challenge trying to get everything to happen when it needed to.
3: We were very lucky we got to bump into the theatre 2 weeks before the first show.
2: That's fantastic.
3: Much longer than most shows have, and particularly with all of our lighting we wanted to set up and all of our various pieces of set that we wanted to practice constructing and moving. That was absolutely very important.
1: What's some of the best memories you've had so far putting this all together? That's a worry.
4: There are so many to choose from.
2: Aside from being here.
3: It's such a great group putting on this show. The fact that I just feel like the way that everyone has gotten along, and that even though it's such a dark show, there's been so much laughter and play in developing it and rehearsing it. I just loved that.
4: I agree. It's been such a lovely group, and we've all gotten on so well.
3: Yeah.
2: Do you think this is now an ensemble you'll take further, and do you see future productions? Do you have any in mind?
3: Quite honestly, no. At the moment, I can't think about directing again at the moment.
2: Not uncommon.
3: Yeah. I'm sure I will. Probably that thing will happen where as soon as it finishes, I'll be like, oh, actually, I liked that.
4: Forget all the sleepless nights.
3: Yeah. Not in the very near future, but absolutely I would be extremely keen to work with everyone involved in this again.
2: In general, though, how many productions does the Adelaide University Theatre Guild put together a year?
3: They do three or four a year.
2: And it's all just done completely with volunteer, amateur.
3: That's right, yeah.
2: That's fantastic. That's how community works. I mean, that's the only way this place keeps running. Mm. People come in.
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2: Anyway. it is amazing. I think the world runs on so much of that. The person who, you know, helps you out at a local fair or something will be probably unpaid as well. It's brilliant. Is this the first, second or third production for this year then?
3: This is the second production for this year.
2: And do you have the third in your back pocket already?
3: It's a whole different team putting that one together. But they start rehearsing, I think, about a week after we finish next week. And the name of that show is... The full name, because I know...
1: I just have to point out that... Mia just solved the Rubik's Cube. Yeah, well done.
5: That took me a lot longer than it usually does. I think it was the pressure. I was really nervous. Oh my goodness.
3: Usually it's a quarter of that.
1: Yeah. Well, in all fairness, there's all these questions being asked. And you're trying to keep track of the conversation. And, sorry, I just interrupted that. I thought that was worth, though, pointing out.
3: the Guild's next show is when does it open as well? I should have prepared and read up a bit on this. I think it's November, end of October, early November.
4: That sounds right to me.
3: And the people putting together that show are fantastic. I'm sure it's going to be excellent.
2: But you can't recall it.
1: I can understand, though, how in this moment you might not remember that, because after all, you're going to be going to a play tonight. Like, everybody needs to remember this, that you've popped in here. Mm. And at 6:30, Mia, you're going to be on stage and in theory, Thomas and Sophie are going to be there too.
4: It's called Vanya and Sonia and Marsha and Spike is the name of the next show with the Guild, yes.
2: Yeah, that's fantastic. And is there a quick rundown of what that might be? Is it locally written or...?
3: Honestly...
4: It's, I believe it's a sort of collection of stories and characters from Chekhov. But sort of contemporary and mixed together, and I actually don't know much about it, but yes, it's based on Chekhov's work.
2: Chekhov's being reused by people everywhere. Murakami uses a bit of Chekhov in his work as well. It's fantastic. Really exciting company for the sort of stuff you're choosing. And Al wants to talk.
1: I'm aware of the time. It's about 5:10 here. And I know that you will need to leave soon. We'll still be here. Rob and I will still be here bantering. However, you've got a show to put on. Can you run down what's involved? You're going to leave here and you're going to get there. What's going through your minds? What are you going to need to do?
5: What am I going to do? Good question. I will get ready for the show, put my costume on, put my makeup on, make sure all the props are where they need to be, and make sure that I'm going to check like the run sheet to see what's going on, because it's been 2 days since we've done the show, so I'm like kind of nervous that I've forgotten everything.
1: So just very quickly, what's a run sheet in case
5: a run sheet is I guess like the running list of like the whole show in order, so it will have all the set changes that need to happen, all the props that are needed for each scene, any costume changes that need to happen. So I'll consult that and see what everything that I need to do.
1: Do things change in between sometimes?
5: Not between shows, but there is, it's a bit like a lot going on in this show, so it's very complicated and it kind of needs a lot of checking, like what set piece am I taking on in this scene and what am I taking off for the next scene, that sort of thing.
1: Yeah. And what sort of role is Ollie in this show?
5: On in this scene and what am I taking off for the next scene, that sort of thing.
1: Yeah. And what sort of role is Ollie in this show?

0: She has gone and but she's sort of kind of run out of clues from that point. So she starts kind of taking extreme measures to find her. But then there are lots of strange things that happen along the way.
1: Yeah, so. And I love that she's a little bit detective in that way. Like, she's a bit like noir Chinatown, like searching this city, like, what's she going to find out?
2: So when you're getting into character, do you, like, hear it in an accent or...?
0: We just are using our own accents in this show because we had an attempt at some English, you know, UK accents, and they were interesting.
1: They were really they were genuinely good. We made the creative decision to not use them in the show. And I'm being genuine here. We did have a play with accents because, of course, why not have a try? But I think for the universality of, like, the story, it was better to go without accents.
0: Yeah, and I think it was a huge relief for me because it does mean that I get to just focus on the acting part instead of thinking, am I talking in the right way? So, yeah, getting ready for me, I don't know, it's very much just about keeping myself grounded and, yeah, like, calm and everything so that I can focus on what I need to do.
2: And I'll give you a bit of space now because you're already beginning to have to wonder about that. So what are you going to do, Sophie and Thomas?
3: We will show up and...
1: Yeah, I'll just quickly check in with the sound cue operator, Tanisha, because... And set up the my laptop up in the bio box as well because... We're needing several laptops to run the show, and my laptop is one of them. So that's a reason I have to be there every night as well, just to give them my laptop.
2: So you use your own equipment?
1: Yeah, yeah. Well, we've used up all the resources we were given, and then we're throwing in more.
4: So the show is called Pomona, and it's, I believe, Pomona's the name of a particular place within Manchester. I'm not giving anything away here because it's mentioned in reviews, so it's some dark and sultry and deep and dark place.
1: That's right.
4: Is there an Adelaide Pomona, do you think?
1: There's a wine. There is literally a Pomona wine in South Australia. Is there a...
4: is there a secret underground Adelaide?
1: Yeah.
4: Apart probably. From apart from Ancient World in Hindley Street, is there any other secret?
1: Probably. I mean, we'll never know, will we? Or we'll never say.
2: Well, it sounds like there might be a play in there to be written. Maybe. Maybe not. I'm aware of the time. We're still going to be here until... When I say we, I mean Rob. And I will be here till...
5: I'll play all three parts.
2: 5:30 in interview. And Thomas and Sophie and Amir need to make a quick exit because a show is going to start in like less than an hour.
1: Bit over an hour, exactly.
2: So thank you for being here today.
1: Thank you so much. It's been delightful.
3: It's been so nice to talk to
2: you. Oh, thank you. It's been an absolute pleasure. I'm going to make a quick exit, Rob. I'm leaving you.
1: We're all going.
4: Can I just promote my show on Friday afternoons? I'm on from 1 till 2 and it's called Pressing Matters and it's completely based on the Black Pizza vinyl. They're picking up their bags, they're walking out. I know the feeling very well. I haven't acted as much as directed, but there's certain butterflies are appearing in their stomach right now that are indistinguishable from perhaps a number of physiological conditions they could be experiencing. It's been great to speak of these three people, amateur group. I don't like the term all that much. There's so much beautiful amateur theatre in around Adelaide. Probably one of the best productions I ever saw would be considered amateur. What was about 5 or 6 years ago, I think, Oliver was on at the Arts Theatre. And so there's material everywhere being done by people who are volunteering. I know Blackwood Players are coming up soon with a performance of The Crucible in a couple of weeks' time. And then onward to another production I can't recall the name of at the moment. But having grown up through Adelaide's art scene from the late 70s onwards, from the days of Frank Ford, Rob George and Greg Elliott and people like that who created their own material and performed it in the little theatre, it's incredible to see fresh people coming in and doing material which written by people with a... well, the people who've got a lot to say in another country. And then the wisdom, I believe.

0: the wisdom of not doing it in the accent, I believe, would mean, okay, you've suddenly got the universality back. You're talking about cities in general. You're talking about the dehumanizing element of what's going on right now with AI and the potential to lose yourself in the infinite scroll and you know, 16 episodes of an 8-part series over the course, which reduces a quarter of your life and turns it into popcorn at your feet. These things are the things that they do bother people. Where are we losing ourselves? So a play like this sounds like it's addressing it, but addressing it directly by looking into the audience and saying, are you of this substance? Is this play speaking to you? And even if you find 10 minutes in it, which says, whoa, okay, that's me, or that's my friend, or that's the world, or that's somebody I saw on TV last night, then it's a good play. Then it's substance for you. You've got something for a while. That'll be a memorable scene, which might bring you into a circle, which may have you performing on stage at some stage, or at least going to see more work by other companies in Adelaide. It's a thriving art scene. And Al's back.
1: So what did I miss, Rob?
0: It's just a general rave to fill in space.
1: So what are your memories of the Little Theatre?
0: I'll give you one memory of the Little Theatre, and I have to invoke now the name of a person who's had a great influence on me over the years. Very early on when I came to Adelaide, I wasn't involved in theatre at all and got involved with, I think they were called the Torch Players of all things, and we worked at Scott Theatre a lot and a lot of musical productions, and they were very well received. I mean, we would have done 6 or 7 nights of 400 people a night in a Scott. High tech, high sound, all volunteer, and as was the case with the Adelaide University Theatre Guild, people who were not associated, especially not associated with the drama faculty, but may have been. And along that time, I met a lot of people who were very influential in theatre in Adelaide, one of the first being Frank Ford. I recall walking down Kintore Avenue and meeting him for the first time, this beautiful American accent, wonderful guy, just loved him to bits straight away from the outset. And he did a lot of productions and was a lecturer at that stage in Adelaide University, or I suppose it might have been Adelaide Teachers College at that stage. And I'll give you one recollection from Frank. We were working in the Little Theatre. Now, if you've seen this production or any other production in the Little Theatre in the University of Adelaide, you know it's been incorrectly described there by Thomas as a theatre in the round. It's a thrust stage. You've got a U-shaped stage, the audience on three sides, and then an almost small proscenium on one end.
1: A what? Sorry?
0: Proscenium is, well, what you normally look through to see a stage. It's that arch, proscenium arch, that you see a play through. When you're sitting in the audience, you're looking through a proscenium arch onto the stage. It's the fourth wall of the actors on stage. But in this case, of course, being an innovative theatre, there was no such thing. And I recall that Frank was directing a production. I think it was called Play Strindberg. My God, the memory hasn't gone yet. It was called Play Strindberg. It was a fantastic production. We had to do two things. First of all, we had to mute a piano. We had to make a piano not play when it's being thumped on by somebody on the keys. And this is a real piano. So we shoved blankets and sleeping bags and everything we could find into the top and bottom of the piano. So when the piano was hit, there was no sound at all. Why? Because the person pretending to play the piano couldn't play the piano, and we were going to hit at that exact microsecond over some speakers borrowed, JBLs, borrowed from a friend of mine called Milos Miladinovic. It was a marvellous technical manager there. Over those speakers, we would play what the piano sound was supposed to be. So when the keys were hit, we had to have it sounding exactly as if the piano was a piano.
1: So I've got a question for you, Rob. Why would you play the sound through speakers rather than letting the piano do the job that it was made for?
0: Because he couldn't play the piano.
1: Okay.
0: We could have put the speakers in the piano, I suppose. It wasn't to play a piano.
1: I guess I heard you said hit, so I was thinking it was just a general bashing of the piano as opposed to melodically playing.
0: No, it was a beautiful piece of music. I'm sure we got copyright on it. No, we're way past 1976 now, so I don't care. But the play, it was play Strindberg, and it was a very good relationship-based play. And again, we're dealing with the masters when we're looking at good material about people. Mm-hmm. But
1: speaking of masters, we're here at Radio Adelaide, 101.5 FM, digital radio. Of course, we're an educational radio station, community radio station. This is Interview, and we have had here on our show Thomas, Sophie and Mia. We're the director, they still are the director, assistant director and actor in Pomona, and they've just left the building because there's a show about to start at 6:30, so it was very good of them to pop in given how close the next show's about to go.
0: I would not have done it myself. No. You need that last precious minute. You don't interfere with the bus driver when he's driving, and you don't interfere with an actor at the last minute.
1: Are you telling me off?
0: No.
1: Anyway, they were here, and Rob's here from The Pressing Matter on Fridays 1 to 2 and has joined in for two reasons. One, in case my voice went, and secondly, because of your experience in theatre.
0: Yeah, that's, if you want to go back to the late 70s in the Little Theatre when it was first established, so much good material was done there, I think, by Rob George and people like that. But there was a moment with Frank Ford that I recall, and I've used it frequently in teaching drama myself. We were sitting in the Little Theatre, and Frank said, Rob, because he had a New York accent. Always thought he was from America, but he wasn't. He was from Sydney originally and then went to America, came back. We lost him, 5 or 6 years ago, I think now, sadly. Wrote a poem for him at when he went. Great reception was, a celebration of his life was held in the foyer of the Festival Theatre for his work in starting, first of all, the Fringe and then the Cabaret Festival and other festivals in Adelaide to try and keep Adelaide alive. But he said, Rob, I want to make sure that we can use a light curtain. A light curtain. Now, a light curtain is very simple. It's a set of lights that blind the audience so that they can't see what's happening on stage. Instead of dropping a real curtain, you just blind the audience very gently, not like a total eclipse, and then they can't see what's happening on stage. I said, Frank, this is a little theatre. It's not a normal theatre. You can't just blast the audience because you're going to be pointing lights into the people from, you know, just, what, a metre or two away, and they'll be able to see each other across the other side if they can't see the stage. You've got to see across the stage, and this is not going to work. And I thought I knew better than him, of course, which was like normal from anybody from a Dutch extraction. But he said something which I've quoted several times. He said, Rob, why don't we just give it a try? And so I dragged out, reluctantly, three pattern 60 floods, the low wattage floods, just to try and prove him wrong, placed one facing each part of the audience, left, right and back, and put them on 30, 40% on the dimmer, and lo and behold, it was the light curtain that he wanted, and it worked. And since then I've thought, don't negate something as a potential problem. Don't think, okay, this ain't going to work. I still remember always the words of Frank to say, okay, why don't we just try it? I was absolutely sure that wasn't going to work, but the number of times I've used that philosophy since in trying to solve problems in plays that I'm working on or working on technically, as I am now, I'm working on a play technically now. It's just nice to have been influenced by such a great man who not only did a lot for Adelaide, but was personable and wonderful in his own right.
1: And that was because you had an opportunity to be involved in community theatre, amateur theatre, through the Adelaide University Theatre Guild?
0: Well, we did independent productions at that stage. Frank really wanted to put on play Strindberg, which I think would still fly. It would still be a great play to do. It used some music which was very special. And no, he just wanted to mount it. And yes, he used people who were all volunteers. Well, none of us got paid a dime. I'd say dime in his honour. But it was one of those things that, yes, we did show after show after show in a Scott in Adelaide University Union Hall and in the Little Theatre and in other venues, for not a single dollar, because it was important to keep arts going in Adelaide. And I just wish golf would work on the same principle.
1: it sounds like it was a fantastic experience and learning experience, and you were able to learn a lot that perhaps otherwise you wouldn't have otherwise.
0: Yeah, and it's all because I bullshitted on, bullshitted my way into
1: language,
0: the role.
1: Language.
0: Oh, sorry, yeah, content warning there. She's having a small seizure at the moment, I think. I'm sure there's some medication that's possible. I only got into theatre because, again, a great personality of the 70s and 80s in theatre, Lorraine Wheeler, one of the greatest stage managers ever, caught my ear walking past the buyer box in the Scott Theatre, swearing at a piece of equipment. She was swearing at a piece of equipment. I was walking past. And then she looked out the door, saw me, and she said, "Do you know anything about Revox tape recorders?" And I said, "Oh, you mean the A77? And she said, "Yeah." And I said, "Oh, yeah, sure." That was rubbish. I didn't know anything about them. I knew what they existed. I knew that they existed. I knew the model number because I almost thought I could afford one day. It never happened. But that was the start of 4 years of working with the Australian Dance Theatre because she was the stage manager there, and I became an assistant stage manager and sound designer for performances in Her Majesty's and space places like that, simply by going, yes. Of course, I had to learn pretty quickly on the job.
1: Can you please repeat that all again? Simply because of volunteering and saying hello and... I won't use the word you used. insinuating that you knew more than you knew about a certain piece of equipment that led to further professional opportunities.
0: Yep. The opportunity to tour with ADT and work with some of the greatest directors on the planet. Liz Delman, who was obviously one of the greatest choreographers and directors on the planet, still working. And Jaap Plié, a Dutch... choreographer. Yep, all those opportunities came simply by volunteering it for once. And I don't know if I even got paid much when I worked for ADT, but it didn't matter because we were just surrounded by beautiful people doing beautiful things and using beautiful music. So I'm a lucky man. But it started on just saying yes to something, which was an unpaid piece of work, and seeing where it went.
1: Okay. So... that sounds like a really great plug for getting involved with anything community, really. Community volunteering, whether it's community theatre, community radio, of course. This is Radio Adelaide, 101.5 FM, digital radio and online. This is Interview Rob from Pressing Matters on Fridays. A vinyl show, 1 to 2, is here having a chat because just not long ago we had here with us Thomas, Sophie and Mia. They are cast and crew of Pomona. It's the Adelaide University Theatre Guild is presenting Pomona. I didn't say that very well. Rob's pointing at me. We're okay. I believe we're good. I believe we've still got like a minute left. Watching the screen go past, and that's one thing that they mentioned, that there was a, what did they refer to, the list that they check?
0: Running sheet, see if anything's changed, yeah. Anybody's left.
1: And we have something sort of similar here on radio as well, and we're watching it as well. Things sort of change a little bit from week to week. So we have like a minute left, less than a minute left. We're okay, I'm not sure what you're pointing out, Rob. So we had...
0: I'm just not sure whether that black fader should be up or not.
1: We're okay.
0: Okay.
1: We're okay for 30 more seconds. So yeah, Thomas, you can say, how about you say their names quickly?
0: Thomas, Sophie and Mia were here from Pomona. And please go and see that show because the reviews are fantastic and it's not often you get that avant-garde theatre happening here. And good on them. It's, I wish I could see it myself. I might have to even spend money.
1: That's all we have time here for an interview. I'm Eleanor, that was Rob. Please stay well. It's been an absolute pleasure. Until next time, stay well, keep learning, keep listening.

0: Welcome to the start of your weekend. It's doo-wop time, the happy hour on Radio Adelaide. Thank you, Mike, for a great show. The Magic Mystery Jukebox. Did you ever listen? Fabulous tunes from 2 till 4. Mike is also going back in time to a bit different time at times, but sometimes he's hitting just the music of the doo-wop corner too. So
1: sometimes into the future.
0: Sometimes into the future, exactly. Yes, so tune in next Friday, starting at 1 actually. There's a live show at 1 o'clock. We have great stuff here on Radio Adelaide. However, it's a doo-wop corner now with me, Carmen K, till 5:30. It's a happy hour on Radio Adelaide, 101.5 FM. Music before the Beatles. That's what we're doing here. What did we have last week? Can you remember? I plan to go back in time, and we're doing that now. Yes, we're going back just for one song. Yes, there's a chicken. Here's a chicken. We had the chicken show last week, and I asked you what are your favorite animals, and today I dug out some of your favorites. They are coming up. Yes. But first of all, Doris in Germany suggested a song to me. And that was a fantastic song. Recorded a bit later, 2002. And it's so good that there are still bands around who record in the old style. Doris describes the music as Teddy Boy Rock and Roll. Hen House Boogie, it's called, from the Black Knights. And it's fabulous. Thank you for forwarding it to me. I haven't heard it before. That's our start-off song today. Yes, the Black Knights.

fantastic song. Thank you, Doris in Germany, who posted this song. It occurred to me, I was in a conversation and I didn't post on Facebook. That is terrible. So there is no message today, but I'm going to get that going now for sure. Yes, so there should be a message from the Doo-Wop Corner. Nothing to read out to you at the moment about what the topic is. So you really don't know. You learn it here. Or you have a look at the doowopcorner.com. That is my webpage. And you can go there and find out the topic. That's where I post first of all. Yes, even before Facebook. If you're very keen, you can have a look there in future. So I will post that. What's happening now? We're changing. We had the Hens last week, and I loved the addition. We didn't play it last week. Song unknown to me. Something lovely to discover, the Black Knights. Yes. We're going to your favorite animals. And a spotlight on Willem Ingola. Your favorite animal are the cats. Oh, the cats are coming today. Yes. Yes, we have some cat songs on the show today and another animal coming up too. Quiz question is coming up now. Can you count? That's the question here. I play a song and then I ask the question after. So prick your ears, it's about the main title and the question is, can you count? Okay, let's play that song. It's by the Coasters. It's about cool cats.

Quiz question. How many cats was the last song about? It was about cool cats. Can you count? Tell me the number. How many cool cats were in the last song? It's the main title. Cool cats. There was a number named. So send me that number. 0478-294969. The hotline number of the Doo-Wop Corner. That song was from the year 59 by the Coasters. And there is a number and then Cool Cats. Yes, it's about Willem's favorite animal. And there are cats. And we have some in the studio, obviously, here, right now. Yes, we upgrading. We're going higher with the number. I can offer 16 cats. But they're not cool. Yes, by Joey Mitchell, year is 1958. He produced one single only, two songs. These are songs you don't hear anywhere else. So we upgraded to 16. The quiz question is a lower number than 16. I can tell you that much. So let's go to the 16 and hear about what they're up to.

We upgraded to 16 cats on the doo-wop corner. It's a cats and, well, the other animal we're digging out in a minute. We went back to last week and he heard one chicken song. But we are with the cats now and they are around in the studio, as you can hear. Not quite 16 of them. But can we do better? Yes, we can. 100 wailing cats. Yes, the accents from the year 1963. 100 wailing cats? How do they sound like?

0: 100 wailing cats. That's quite a lot, and I can't replicate the sound of them. But we have one or two going on in the background here. The cat songs and favorite animal of Willem, one of our Doo-Wop Kona family members. Yes, big shout out to you, Willem in Gulwa. Yes, hope you're enjoying the show. There will be another animal introduced soon. We have one more cat song coming up. But there are some wishes coming in from you, and I just read them out. Sarah, big shout out to you, Sarah. And you have had a special birthday event, but we're getting back to that in a while. And you wrote, "Hi Carmen and our Doo-Wop family. I'm heading into Adelaide to see my family. Have a great show. Love to you all." Thank you so much, Sarah. Love back to you from our Doo-Wop Corner family. Hilary and Willem. And Willem, your favorite animal is featured right now. You are both from Gulwa. Yes, big shout out to you. And Hilary is providing the answer to the quiz question, and I can write that down. There is no number, and I forget to say, give me the number of how many you think will provide the right answer. How many members of our Doo-Wop Corona family? Yes, and you write, "Wow, Willem's favorite animal. What a lovely surprise. Happy listening, everyone." That's coming from Hilary in Gulwa, Hilary and Willem. April and Tony in Greenbean are writing, "What a great category, and the cat is capital letters. Let's get moving." And it's with M, with a double O, and all in capital letters. So you capture the whole topic in this sentence. Let's get moving on to the music. I love that. Thank you, April and Tony. Fabulous. One more cat song is coming up now, and it's Walt Williams. It's a very rare song. He recorded 4 singles only. It's cool, cool rockabilly the way it's supposed to be, from the year 59. And Sarah, you like rockabilly, you might like this one. The song as in itself starts after 42 seconds in. That's a long way to go. So what's happening in the first 42 seconds? We have to listen to find out. Year is 1959. Never was a hit. It's not being played anywhere other than the Doo-Wop Corner.
1: A cat was walking through a cemetery. A tombstone there made him stop. He looked to see just what it said. And this is how that tombstone

0: Hi, Mayan. What was that?
1: I say, old chap, I really don't know what this whole record's about, you know.
2: As do we know what this record is about? Novelty song, real novelty song, could be also played at Halloween, I guess, because there's a cemetery, a graveyard involved, and the whole background is quite dark. But it's very cool vocabulary, isn't it? What a Williams novelty song. Hope you enjoyed that. Yes. We're coming to a different animal now on the Doo-Wop Corner today, because we are featuring your favorite animals. Last week it was mine. It was about chicken last week. And this week it's different. What's going on here? Yes, we just changed the animal setting in the studio and it's full of cows here. And cow poo! Oh no! Stinky! Yes. We are featuring cows now, and we're going from Willem in Gulva to Hillary in Gulva, because Hillary, your favorite animals are cows. That's your favorite animals. You wrote to me, I love cows and William loves cats. There are probably far more songs about this topic than about the chicken. Cows, not so much. But cats? Yes, there are so many. But it's hard to find songs about cats which are about the real animal. It's about the cool cats. It's about the rockabilly culture back then. And the males were called the cool cats. Yes. So you find many, many, many songs with that in that context. Now, with cows, we go to Elvis now and play a short sampler. Milk Cow Blues Boogie. Elvis recorded that, a cover of a 1935 song, falls in the category rockabilly, early Elvis song, Milk Cow Blues Boogie. Yes, 55, quite early. Elvis, come on.

0: In a field of cows we are at the moment. Yes, that's your favorite animal, Hillary in Gulva. Love it, love it. Thank you for letting me know. Really like it. If you have a favorite animal, I like to know about it. Doris in Germany, I know yours. And that's already lining up for next week. Let me know. We can fill another show with favorite animals. I love to do that for you. Now, Mr. Henry hasn't been on air for a long time. I lost him. I have to pay again and I need to fix this up. But we don't have him at the moment. This is a replay from Swell FM coming up now, where Mr. Henry is attempting to milk a cow. And it's quite a funny episode. And I just pinched that. It's not very long. It's just 2 minutes of talking there. But it's funny. So, Mr. Henry. Little memory of Mr. Henry. Did you notice that he hasn't been on the show for quite a while? We use other voices at times. My little puppet on air. Here, we're going into a virtual adventure. That's how I call them. Virtual adventure. An
1: adventure. You are listening to a virtual adventure. What an
0: adventure. Yes, and you're going to meet Daisy, the cow, which Mr. Henry is attempting to milk. I have Mr. Henry here. Mr. Henry is attempting something he hasn't done before. We're going out on the farm now. Mr. Henry is ready to retrieve milk from Daisy. No, he's not yet. Mr. Henry, wake up!
2: Get up from there!
3: Oh, what?
2: Get up and milk that cow!
0: Mr. Henry, are you ready to milk Daisy? We have Daisy with us here. Daisy is a cow here in the farmyard and she's positioned and Mr. Henry is sitting down and he has a bucket there and he will try to milk Daisy.
4: I don't think I can do it, Carmen. I think Daisy does not like me very much. See?
0: Yes, I see, Mr. Henry. She didn't sound very happy. Try again, please. We watched all these YouTube clips before.
4: It looks so easy on YouTube. There is nothing coming out.
0: Keep on trying, Mr. Henry. We have Louis Jordan helping along. Show me how you milk the cow. Have a good listen and keep on trying, Mr. Henry.

0: Mr. Henry, how are you going? I hear a bit of noise going on.
1: Look, look, look.
2: It's working now, in the bucket.
0: Fantastic, Mr. Henry. You did it. We got some milk. We got some milk. We got some milk. Finally. Mr. Henry was successful. I'm back live now. That was a little flashback to the year 2020. And it was, I think it was only aired on my internet radio station, Swell FM, which existed then. Well, getting too expensive to keep it running. I was running it for 3 years, I think, or 2 years. Yes. And always something breaking down if you don't put too much money in it. It's not reliable. And yeah, it was unfortunate. And some of you were listening to Swell FM back then. It was the music of the Doo-Wop Corner without me talking. It probably was a good thing. So, what's the topic? What are we doing? We're still with the cows and we continue with the cows, yes, for a few more songs. Not too many, there were not too many around. We're going back to an old world charm song by Fletcher Henderson, 1932. I want to count sheep until the cows come home, Fletcher Henderson. Lovely, lovely song. So let's hear. Going out to Willem, your favorite animal, the cow.

0: Lovely. Yes, that was Fletcher Henderson, 1932. Very old song. Almost 100 years old. Yes, almost 100 years old. Wow. Wow, wow. 6 years short to be 100 years old. You know a song with cows too. I'm an old cow hand. I'm sure you know the song. It's a 1936 song. Very countryish oriented, the original. But this one is now Bing Crosby. Picked it up in the year 1950. And we hear a short sampler. And then we continue to the year 2011. Whoa, I'm an old cow hand. This is now Bing Crosby, 1950. What we're going to hear.
1: I'm an old cow hand from the Rio Grande.

Yippee-yay-yay-yay. I'm an old cow hand from the Rio Grande, 1950 Bing Crosby. Rewinding forwards in time on the doo-wop corner to the year 2011. That is 61 years after Bing Crosby and 75 years after the original came out. What happened to the song? The song, the artists singing the song are quoted as Bing Crosby, who was not around in 2011, and Yo-Yo Effect. So that's a modern band. They picked up the song, but they had the decency to name the original artist which song they sampled. And head off. That's the way it should be, that the original artist still gets the credit. So they used the Bing Crosby song and made it a new music genre, which is around for a bit more than 10 years. It's called electro swing. So what happened there? Vintage songs like the Bing Crosby song are being enriched in putting modern swing and partially hip-hop into them, with a very heavy and quick beat usually. And electro swing is resulting of it. So we hear now how that is sounding like. I'm an old cowhand, but it's not in brackets from the Rio Grande. No, in brackets is Billy the Kid. Yeah, it's 2011. Artist Bing Crosby and Yo-Yo Effect. It's a short sampler. Let's hear how electro swing sounds like. I'm an old cowhand.

Do you like it? Do you like it? Let me know. Electro swing. Either you like it or you hate it. I guess we fall in either of those categories. I really do like it, but not all of it. Some songs are very electric and they're repetitive and there is not much sampled of the original artist. So, yes, let me know whether you like it. Some of them I like very much, the well-done ones. The other ones I don't like so much, some of them. But generally, electro swing, fascinating new genre coming out of combining old and new. So you get the best of both worlds. Yes. What do we usually do now? We play the Melbourne Ska Orchestra. Yes, we do. I have a gig to announce and we have a living gig guide. The Melbourne Ska Orchestra. Yes. What's happening with them? They're in Adelaide. They are in Adelaide. And that is on the 7th of August. See, tonight at the Gaff, and I would question whether there are still tickets available. So look it up if you like them. And here is a living gig guide now. Living gig guide, we hear them now, the Melbourne Ska Orchestra.

So tonight they are at the Gaff. Look it up and you can go out. That's happening tonight at round 7, I think. I'm guessing. Find out online. Yes. And what's happening tomorrow, Saturday on the 8th? There are the Overheads playing at the Dirty Devil's Custom Rockabilly Bar. And that will be a great event with Laura Palmer and the Overheads, my favorite band, and I played them often. Fantastic. It's Rockabilly and, again, Ska. Bambalem and Moondog presenting this gig. Fantastic. So, yes, you can look that up too. Laura Palmer is advertised as the main star. So if you look for her, you come across it. And the Overheads, they will be the four band. I'm pretty sure they will be the four band. Yes. There is more. There is more. Hold on. Lucky 7. Lucky 7 is at the Gaff tomorrow. Yes, on the night, on Sunday, sorry. On Sunday. So, today, Melbourne Ska Orchestra at the Gaff, and tomorrow at the Dirty Devil's Customs Rockabilly Bar. There are Laura Palmer, Rockabilly and Ska. And then Lucky 7 Swing Big Band Sound is happening at the Gaff on Sunday, 9th of August at 2 p.m. And guess what? It's free entry. Go to the Gaff on Sunday at 2 p.m. I think you can take your kids too. That sounds fantastic. Have a little party at the Gaff on Sunday. Fabulous, isn't it? Yes. No, the usual announcement, they are, have a little party at the Gaff on Sunday. Fabulous, isn't it? Yes. No, the usual announcement, they

But in the day, 10 minutes before the show, I paused. The Doo-Wop Corner will be starting in 10 minutes. Today I missed it. And I've been missed. And that is so, so nice. Hillary wrote, it's 4 o'clock and there's no Facebook post for today's show yet. Mystery. Oh, that is so nice. And April is writing, was just about to post the same. And John in Florida, thank you for tuning in. It's in the middle of the night in the US and you are online. You're writing, I was confused too. Oh, I missed not having done the post. I posted it then a few minutes after the show started instead. And there are 8 responses. Some of them are read out. John, you joined in. Yes. April, you wrote the funny message with Cat and Moo. What a great cat. Category. Let's get moving to the music. I still love that. John in Florida, thank you for getting up so early in the middle of the night, around 2:30. It's 3 in the morning in Florida, in the US right now, early Friday morning. You're writing, happy Friday to all the doo-woppers around the world. Let's do what, Miss Carmen, the Doo-Wop Corner. Love this. Tonight's show is about the friendliest pets ever. Pussy show. Yes. Yeah, the pussy category is coming and it is a bit, came out a bit cheeky. Not for children's ears, so there is already a warning in place. I had a black pussy when I was a boy. I have a pic. I'll look for it and post it. That would be fantastic. And you get one reply of someone. Oh yeah, they make great pets. They are rugged individuals but can be very loyal. Oh, that's lovely. That's lovely. Let me know your name, the name too, of your cat you had back then, John. Interested. And Hillary, you give me also the number of winners today. If you're with the Doo-Wop Corner for a long time, I always ask for the solution of the quiz question, followed by the number of winners on the Doo-Wop Corner of family members who know the answer to the quiz question. And Hillary, you just giving it to me. Ah, there's a picture. My pussy in 1962. Oh, it looks gorgeous. Gorgeous. Have a look on Facebook. I'm Carmen. First word, and the second word is the Doo-Wop Corner. If you follow me or become a friend, you can see the latest post, and there's a photo of John's cat. It's gorgeous, gorgeous. Hillary is writing, wow, Mr. Henry plus cows. Yes, it was good, wasn't it? Mr. Henry finally managed to milk the cow. That brought back memories. As a child, I used to visit my uncle's farm with my parents. He showed me how to milk his cows. I remember the pinging sound of the milk against the metal pail and the sweet smell in the barn. Wow, that was just the sound we just heard when Mr. Henry was milking. And Caitlin sent me a link to somewhere and writing, keep on churning by Vione Harris for the cow segment. I look into that. Caitlin, I look into that and it might come up next week. Thank you. We are not too shy to go back to last week's topic as we have been this week. With Doris, we had a chicken song as an introduction song. Fantastic. And Caitlin is writing, if we are doing Melbourne's Cow Orchestra, beans and rice would be lovely, please. Look, I look into that. My songs are all prepared. They're lined up in the system. I prepare them as MP3s at home. I load them in the system. They're all numbered. And I don't have any access to additional songs. But there's always next week. And I definitely keep your 2 suggestions in mind, Caitlin. Definitely will do. Yes. There is more. Hold on. I have a long list here. So there will be a little bit more talking. I try to be quite quick about cows. They are deeply, I should have read it out while we had the cow songs going. Deeply social creatures forming a strong bond, and they might become stressed if separated from their companions, whether human or other cows, or sort of in their eyes, their family members. They have excellent memories, remembering people, places, and routines for long periods. Did you know that? You think, oh, we saw the dumb cow. No, not. Same as the chicken.

They spend, here's the thing, they spend 6 to 8 hours a day chewing cud, meaning processing, regurgitating and re-chewing food to aid digestion. 6 to 8 hours a day. So that's, if you, what, Daisy, do you have a hobby? Yes, I'm chewing. I'm chewing and regurgitating. That's what Daisy would say. They can consume up to 20 kilos of food daily. Yeah, that's a lot to get through, and that keeps them quite busy. Interesting. The average daily cow weighs around 600 kilos. That's quite a weight. I'm converting pounds. I stand corrected, 1,200 pounds. John, you probably know exactly what I'm talking about with pounds, but I think divided by half is about right, plus minus, I don't know, 50 kilos, 600 kilos is... You can't lift Daisy up, definitely. There is no way you could do that. No. Let me see what else I have. I have a long list here. Oh, John in Florida, you wrote to me. In the Mood by Hen House 5 plus 2. I still have my original 45 from 1977. Did you know that this was really by the famous novelty hit maker Ray Stevens? I didn't know that. Thank you for bringing that to our attention, John. It's very educational here on the Doo-Wop Corner. Emma Paris wrote me a message. Emma Paris. Who is Emma Paris? She's the wife of Fred Paris, who passed away. Singer of the Five Saturns, In the Still of the Night, a song we all know. And I'm in contact with Emma still. And it's so special when she's writing to me. Be well, she's writing. Continue enjoying and entertaining the listening audiences everywhere. That's coming from Emma, and a wish to all the members of our Doo-Wop Corner family. And the wife of Fred Paris, quite a famous singer in the 50s. Very famous. Last week, Doris wrote me a lot about her home setting, and that was so interesting. You love horses. There, I will pick up on that. And you had a special chicken called Kiki. And she was very tiny when you got her, and she just came to you by accident. She was a lost little girl, and you took her on. You took her in, and then you bought two more hens. But she was imprinted on you. Yes, and you still are surrounded by horses, I think. You suggested the beautiful start of song to me. And you have a lot of animals, and had a second heat wave in Germany, over 30 degrees. And you taking your chicken in, and they are in the living room, staying in the living room when it was so, so hot in Germany. And also when there is a thunderstorm. Fabulous. Thanks so much for letting me know. I read that with big, big interest. Best wishes from Doris, Dirk, Annie and Jolie. Big shout out to Germany from Doo-Wop Corner for me. Doo-Wop Walter, also in Germany. You took a different spin on chicken. You sent me a chicken leg on a plate with peas and carrots. And you wrote, chicken tonight. Very different spin on the topic than Doris and I. I found that quite funny. And Hillary, you solved the question you wrote to me. Dinosaurs existed before chickens. So I suppose the egg came first. There was a question, chicken or egg, and I said I can't answer, but you just did. Thank you. And we talked about chicken last week, and we talked about buying free-range eggs, and Hillary wrote with a threat of bird flu. That's quite acute at the moment. Chicken might be safer in barns. Cage eggs are definitely a big no. No at any time, and I plead for that. It's very close to my heart to remind you that you spend maybe a tiny bit more and make sure your eggs come from happy hens. Yes. Oh. I talk too much. We're getting back into the next section, and you like that because we're getting to sizzling hot songs. Sizzling hot songs, not for children's ears. And that's coming up now. That was a bit quiet. Sizzling hot should sound different. Oh, yes. There we go. First song. Just if you have children around, don't let them listen. The song after is even worse. The Light Crust Doughboys are singing. Pussy, pussy, pussy, 38. They lost their cat.
What can you say?

0: 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Well, what about this? Well, is this your cat? Well, is this your cat?
1: My pussy has no stripes. Miss

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Yes, and I found there is a continuation of the song. There is, and I will play that next week. Yes. Then we are with the cats again. Now the pussies are coming out of the bag. Yes, they do. The next song is even worse. Sizzling hot, and I spelled out a warning now, gave out a warning. Heavy Boy and his orchestra singing My Girl's Pussy. This song is from the year 31, the last song from the year 38. So, is it our mind making this up? It's the last song, it might have been this one. He's just talking about his girlfriend's pet. My girl's pussy. So, not quite for children's ears. My girl's pussy coming up now.

Yes. Lovely. My Girl's Pussy from the year 1931. I have the feeling that was a little, kept a little short. It was for 31 seconds. I have to dig out the full version so you get the complete picture of this song. Unintentionally, it was unfortunately cut back. So I will make that longer. And Cassie, you also sent me a message. You're from Valley View. Big shout out to you and thanks for suggesting. I'm having a break from Facebook, so you won't see me on there. Yes. All registered here with Vinoni Harris. Keep on tuning. I will have a look at that, and there is next week. It's already filled up. Still, let me know your favorite animal, please. And Gloria, you wrote me a message. You're saying, enjoying the show while having a cup of tea. My daughter did milk a cow in Ireland on the farm. Oh, fantastic. Did you ever get a chance to milk a cow? Some of you might have. I never had. I know my mom could milk cows and sheep and yeah, goats, yes, she could, and I never had a chance. Well, it's not that easy to get hands on today. We're coming to the solution of the quiz question, and I think I dismissed some of you in not looking on the Facebook messages. So let's see what else we can. I pre-play Lucky Black Cat now. How about that? We go forwards, Lucky Black Cat. Yes. Lucky Black Cat by the Deep River Boys. That's a song which was supposed to come after the solution of the quiz question 1954, but sounds like a 30s, 40s song. It's in the style of Deep River Boys. Lucky Black Cat. Beautiful song. And I sort out the quiz question replies. Lucky Black.

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0: Yes, there. Little promo in between. We have to come to an end of the cat show, of the cow and cat show, Hilary and Willem show it was today, because the cow, the cat is Willem's favorite animal and the cows are Hilary's favorite animals. And we went through both of them today and we were with the cats and we still are with the cats, and we're coming to the solution of the quiz question. And I hope I captured all of you. Didn't count you yet. 2, 3, 4, 5, 6, 6. Ah, here. Mistake. 1, 2, 3, 4, 5, 6, 7, 8. 8 of you, and one of you answered 8. So that's fantastic. I ask, can you count? And I played a song about cool cats. And we just hear what the answer is.

I asked you after the song played. So that made it a little difficult, and still quite some of you came up with a solution. And overseas, Dirk and Doris, you cracked the quiz question. Winners on the show today from Germany. John in Florida in the US, you are a winner on the show today. You always are. Woffe in Sweden, winner on the show today. So we have Germany, US, Sweden, quite international today. Hilary and Willem in Gulwab, the show was for you, for your favorite animals today. And of course, you are winners on the show today. Three cool cats. Three was the answer today. Jeff, another winner. And Alex, yes, you cracked it. And you might have a name, but I didn't have it with your message. Listener, 690. That are the last three digits of your mobile number. If I don't have your name, you can stay anonymous. You are 690. You cracked the quiz question too. Correct number of answers? 8. Anyone answering 8? Yes, we have one double winner. One double winner on the show, and that's Dirk and Doris in Germany. Double winners on the show today. Cracking the quiz question and guessing the correct number of family members. Cracking the quiz question. Well, well, well done. Yes, fantastic. Big part of the show you are. Yes, like each one of you, and I really value, even if I never hear from you, Caitlin. Big shout out to you, Caitlin. I'm quite thrilled. You are in Valley View in South Australia, and you wrote to me that you are listening for 4 years to the Doo-Wop Corner. It's such a joy that you let me know you exist and got in contact with me. I really love to hear from you. It's so nice. And you asked for a few songs. If you listen next week, I will put them up, that's for sure. And there is more. And I didn't have time to prepare it, but we're listening to our cats here in the studio while I'm preparing things. So unprofessional, isn't it? Yes. And where did it come in? I think it came in here. I don't even know where it came in. We're going to a tune now. The Lucky Black Cat we had already. There's Cat Talk with Lou Williams. Great, great tune. Do I have that here? The Cat Talk. It has to come up after 5, and there it is. And we're starting it while I sort this out, because I have a happy birthday wish to send out here. 1, 2,

That was Cat Talk. Cat Talk by Lou Williams from the year 1956. Big shout out to Sarah. And you wrote to me that you are on your way to coming to Adelaide because you live in country Victoria, heading into Adelaide to see my family. Have a great show. Love to you all. That's going out to each family member out there listening to the Doo-Wop Corner right now. Sarah wrote me something else, and that's rather important. Kiva is Sarah's grandchild. Kiva has just had her 5th birthday. Can you believe it? I can't. Sarah, I can't. I know when she was born. Doesn't feel that long ago. She is a lovely big girl. 5 years. My God. She's going to school already. Happy birthday, Kiva. And have a great one. Have a great one. And I've got something for you. Happy birthday, Kiva.

Happy birthday to Kiva. That's Sarah's grandchild, and I think she lives here in SA in Semaphore, I think. Yes, happy, happy birthday. That might be why you're coming over, Sarah. I get it. Yes. So we had the cat and cow show today, the Hilary and Willem show in Gulwa show today. Next week we might have the Caitlin and the Doris show. You definitely have some songs on the next show, so it will be interesting. Tune in next Friday. We have a date, and hopefully it makes a better start of the weekend. A nice transition from your work, because it's the best time. The whole weekend is in front of you. What could be better than that? Yes. And we celebrate that every week on the Doo-Wop Corner. Now, we're diving into the Australian section right now. I will be back just before 5:30. Welcome to the second section of the Doo-Wop Corner, which is Australian music only. Let's get started with the starting song, which is Ganga John. This is Australia.

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1: 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Let's get started.

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1: So not finishing after the Doo-Wop Corner. Friday evenings after The Wire is on straight after the Doo-Wop Corner, 5:30 to 6. And then we have Aboriginal Way with Caleb and Joy from 6 till 6:30. Then we have National Indigenous News Review from 6:30 to 7. Our Voices from the Kimberley from 7 to 8. And Vida is producing the show Who Said Ngaki. 9 to 10 is Yarning Country with Chris. And finishing up is Deadly Beats with Woo Boy from 10 to 12. So there's always something happening here on Radio Adelaide.

I hope you enjoyed the show today. The Doo-Wop Corner with me, Carmen Kay, every Friday, 4 to 5:30. We've got a date for next week, 4 o'clock. I meet you again to start you off on a good weekend. I hope we're going out with Nabalek. We looked at two animals today, and it's Hilary and Willem's favorite animals, cats and the cows. And we had a good time. I did. Yes, I love always to spend the start of the weekend with you. Have a good rest of the weekend. The best ever. Ignore the cold weather. It's not that warm. Today felt had a touch of spring. I don't know what made me think that. It wasn't warm. But somehow, if there was something in the air today, not too long and the start of spring is coming. End of August. Yes. And we have the census to do next Tuesday. Don't forget, 11th of August. I'm saying just bye, auf Wiedersehen. From me, Carmen, I'm going out with Nabalek down under. I thought we did, but like every week, it does not like the song. It does not like the song. It does not like the song. How about that? So we're falling back. By the time I've prepared this, it's time that the next section is kicking in. So Nabalek is 25, and I'm getting that up for you. 25. There we go. Nabalek. There. CD plays. Fantastic. Have a great weekend.

0: legislation committed to independence, diversity, access, innovation. We acknowledge and respect the Kaurna people, traditional custodians of this land.
1: Namani, nyanyeri winda kudnoiche, nyai Kaurna erubina miyana. 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This place is the land of my ancestors. It is the territory of the Kaurna Nation. We welcome you to our country. This is a celebration of our cultural diversity and unity.

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1: Benvenuti ad Adelaide, dove le culture si incontrano, dove le storie uniche di ognuno di noi trovano posto ed hanno voce. 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

0: Good evening out there. It's just gone 9 o'clock here at Radio Adelaide. And a big thank you to the Nungawonga crew for all of the good work they're doing, bringing us what's going on around in local Kaurna space and as well further afield in Aboriginal and Torres Strait Territory in Australia. But it's time for Songcatcher, and that's where Adrian and I get to have a chat to a songwriter or songwriters about what they get up to and have some samples of their music. And oftentimes it's new music, and that's what it is tonight.
1: It is.
0: That's fun.
1: It is. Welcome along to Barry Timmons, who's in the situation, a grand situation of having a new album out, so we thought we'd find out a bit more about it. And this is a project that apparently, because we've had Barry on the show a couple of years ago when he brought out his first album for this particular project, which was one of those projects that commenced during COVID, I understand, or we learnt last time.
2: Yeah,
1: that's right. Because COVID closed venues and took away performance opportunities for all musicians. Mm. So Barry, along with several other people, used this time to develop new projects. Barry's known around for other musical ventures, including the folk rock band Bard's Brew. But during this time, he developed a musical project called Call of Circadia. They released an album called Earth Song in, I think, 2022?
2: That'd be about right, yep.
1: And was on this program to tell us about it. But he's now back with a new album. Now, the pronunciation, Eschaton?
2: Eschaton.
1: Eschaton. Okay.
0: Just be careful, Adrian. Yeah, just be careful.
1: To be launched this Friday night at a prog rock jam night at the Bard's Club in the Tin Shed Cafe in McLaren Vale.
2: Yep.
0: So is that a normal Bard's Club gig?
2: No, it's not. No. Bard's is usually on the last Friday of each month.
0: Mm-hmm.
2: This is, we probably do it once a year.
0: Mm-hmm.
2: And it's just a gathering of like-minded musicians. I take this thing along and lots of others.
0: This thing is very fancy looking. What is it? MDX?
2: It's a Mach 6. It's actually not very fancy. This is quite old now. The one I did most of this on, though, was the W7. It's even older than this.
0: And if you're a guitar player, of course, even older than that is really cool because guitars just get better and better, whereas yeah. keyboards get superseded.
2: Well, they stop working. That's what happened. The last one, the screen went. So you couldn't see anything, couldn't tell what program you had running or...
0: Well, you could always actually tickle the keys, that'd tell you.
2: Yeah, it'd tell you, but it's not very convenient when you're trying to set up a band sound, you know.
0: No.
2: Oh, you've got to have the strings here and you're playing the piano, it doesn't work. Yeah.
1: So did I read something about people are encouraged to dress up in fancy costumes?
2: Yeah,
1: we
2: did that last
1: Friday
2: year.
1: Night.
2: The band did. Some of the audience did. In fact, some of the audience looked really good. Just hippie stuff, you know. I've been told I have to wear a cape this time.
0: go the full Rick Wakeman.
2: Yeah, the Rick Wakeman thing. It's because the reason was that Graham Brown made the poster.
0: Mm-hmm.
2: And is poking fun at that.
0: So he's put you in a cape.
2: He's yeah, and so he's, now that his wife Trish says I have to wear a cape, so yeah, we'll see.
0: Where on earth are you going to get a cape if you're not sort of that way inclined? Generally,
2: I'm not telling any lies. I've actually got one. It was a birthday present from my daughter, along with a blonde wig, but I don't think I've got the blonde wig anymore. But I have got the cape.
0: Does Rick Wakeman still have a full head of hair?
2: I reckon he does.
0: Okay.
2: Yeah. It's still pretty long as well.
0: All right.
2: He hasn't changed his style. Some of the other members of the band have because they're decomposing now. But he's still going, yeah.
0: That's what happens to a composer when they get stuck in D.
2: It is indeed, yes.
1: Okay, well, we'll be playing some samples from the album tonight because I can't fit it all in and some of the songs are quite long, so we'll start them off and maybe fade them out at a particular point. But beyond hearing some of the album, Barry's brought along his keyboard to show us how it's done, so hopefully by the end of the evening you'll all be going off to write your own prog rock album.
2: Yeah. most likely.
0: Or learning how to play electric keyboard synth and, you know, making all sorts of sounds.
2: Plenty of buttons, if you're into buttons.
0: If you're into buttons, it's really... Yeah, actually, if you get an analog synth, it's even more cool because they've got wires
2: and things to plug in, and knobs to turn.
0: Knobs to turn.
2: Yeah. Yeah, the reason these things take so long is because the process is long in itself. Because basically all of these tracks that you're going to play have been made up originally of me just playing the keyboards.
0: Mm-hmm.
2: So basically I put down like what you call a bedrock track, really, for the whole thing. So it's got the whole song from Go to Woe, and that's what I use then to give to other musicians to do their contributions.
0: And so, then they put their contributions on top of it and...
2: Well, no, they do it themselves, record it separately, and just give me the WAV file of them playing.
0: Mm-hmm.
2: That comes back to me like a clean file.
0: And synchronised to where it needs to be.
2: Well, I can do that, yeah. If they work exactly to the bedrock track, it's automatically synced.
0: Hmm.
2: So it's dead simple. But, yeah, it's a very long process because the first bit takes me ages to get one song together. And that's just at this level where you're doing the bedrock track. Then you've got to think about...
0: And that's a keyboard playing lots of different tracks effectively, and each of those times you set it up with lots of different sounds.
2: That's right, yeah. So it's fairly complex. But in what actually happened in with this album is these tracks were written way back, like some of these are way back in the 70s even, and they were done on the old synthesizer and saved as a what you call a MIDI file, which basically just puts everything into 16 channels and always track 10 is the drums. And then I've imported that into Logic and started again. So I've cut things up, separated them, done all sorts of things.
0: So you've played... So they've come from an old MIDI keyboard.
2: Yep.
0: They've gone into modern Logic on a computer.
2: Yep.
0: And then you've backfed them into the synth, or you just use them from Logic?
2: No, we go from Logic to make the recordings. That's what I do with that. But, you know, Logic in itself, you can spend, well... 10 weeks on one track if you want to, just getting the EQs and the reverbs right and changing this here and the volumes and whatnot. It's a big job.
0: Is that my ideal excuse for why I haven't done it?
2: I don't know. Could be. But you see, when people say, how come you've only got one album out every once every 3 years? Well, I'm still
1: this
2: using...
1: Is why.
2: I've got material I'm using from the 70s still and I'm putting it out now.
0: Are you actually keeping up with time, or are you slowly going further and further behind?
2: I'm going further behind. I've got folders full of stuff, and I'll catch up one day. But I've decided now, the next one I'm going to do from scratch. I'm not going to pull any old stuff out and see how it goes, see what happens this
0: and
2: time.
0: And that'll be fresh, modern writing?
2: It will, but it'll be still prog. So I don't know whether you can call it fresh and modern anymore, because... been around for so long.
0: Well, the style isn't, but, you know, people still write blues and call that fresh and modern.
2: Yeah, I guess they do. That's true.
0: It's a new
2: yeah.
0: modern take on, you know, an old standard kind of formulation.
2: Yeah, it is. And prog's changed anyway. It's sort of evolved in itself. There's lots of modern prog bands now. I mean, you don't hear of them in Australia, but in Europe, it's a really big scene. Places like Belgium and Germany have really big prog followings. So there are, you know, like I get plays now
0: in Europe
2: and in the USA as well. There's one in USA run by what's it called, Lonely Oak Radio. They've been playing a couple of the tracks off this album for a couple of months now.
0: And
2: when you come to radios that

0: Spin Dizzy's just over 10.
1: Yeah, that just made it. I might have stuck an extra little bit of an intro in the front.
0: Just to make it fit, yeah.
1: Nice sound effect at the beginning, you know. There's another 15 seconds.
0: So, why don't we have a listen and then talk about some of the other people that have recorded with you on this album?
1: Yeah, that'd be great.
0: Where shall we start?
1: Well, I reckon I Can Hear a Calling.
0: Why don't we do exactly that?

0: That's Call of Circadia. I Can Hear Her Calling. And that's a track from a brand new album that's so brand new it's not actually quite released yet.
1: No, how Friday.
0: Eschaton, which probably really badly mispronounced, but, you know, it's a nod to Stairs That Never End with the first part anyway.
2: Hmm. Okay, and it's a big sound, but there's only actually two people playing on that track.
1: That's right, yeah. And they, like explained before, that's all written on one keyboard originally as a MIDI file back in 1998. So it goes back a while. At that time, I was collaborating with a writer from Victor Harper called Tom Vaughan, and he was writing lyrics to my, like what I do. My wife Anne fixes it for me now, but in those days, Tom was someone who could take my garbled stuff, because I'd play the stuff, get a basic track done, and then somewhere along the line, words had come out, just bits and pieces, but not the whole song. So then I'd give it to him and say, do this, do that.
0: Make it work.
1: But with Anne, she fixes it for me in lots of different ways, like rearranges the verses so they make more sense and things like this. So, you know, I like to collaborate with a lyricist because although I can make up stuff, I don't think it's strong enough on its own. It needs a bit of strengthening. So
0: needs somebody to tighten it up.
1: Yeah, basically, yeah. Mm-hmm. Yeah, I've got a bad habit with some of my vowels and consonants when it comes to singing, so it needs tightening every time.
0: So what did we just hear? What were the components and who were the people?
2: Well, it was Barry on vocals, of course, but drums, because you started off as a drummer, I believe.
1: Yeah, and that can be played on here.
2: Mm-hmm.
1: So I'll give you a demo of that, if you like. I'll show you what I mean. Let's find the drum crack. There we are. So you can just play the drums live like that.
0: I rushed to get the fader up for that, but actually it's on all of the mics anyway.
1: But it's got all the parts of the drum kit. So you've got tom-toms. They're pretty loud. Let's turn down.
0: Yeah. I can't actually control it.
1: And hi-hats. So tell me what.
0: But how do you remember which key they're on?
1: Well, that's one of the problems, you see. You've got to learn that. So I know where these are.
0: Whereas if you've got a tom in front of you,
1: yeah,
0: you can see where it is.
1: You can. You can't hear. You've got to remember that they're in that sequence,
0: mm-hmm,
1: going down. These are cymbals.
0: Mm-hmm.
1: And further up the track, you've got percussive things. So basically what you do is you set up, say, an 8-bar pattern. It's a bit... I might have to do it this way. I'll just play...
0: Here's something I prepared earlier. Is that what you're about to do?
1: No, I'm not going to do that. I'm just going to play a short chord sequence. I'll just do a simple, silly thing.
0: Mm-hmm.
1: And then I'll show you how you have to layer the things to make it work.

0: And that's not Barry's tongue going click, click, click, by the way.
1: No, that's a click. To keep me in time, because otherwise you get into trouble. So then what you do is you just switch over to the drum track and away you go.

0: And keep adding. So
1: and how does that compare for you to being a drummer on a drum kit?
0: It's very different. Because like you say, you've got to remember where
1: is,
0: the...
1: Is
0: where
1: it
0: the
1: a bit limiting though? I mean, or...
0: Yeah, it is limiting, but it's...
1: But at the same time, you get congas and all this other stuff that you've got everything forever to set up.
0: Yeah, but the other thing is when it's done as a MIDI file, you put it into Logic. Like if I was playing the drums and I'd had a 12-minute track, say... I could break it up into little bits, but I still got to get, you know, a fair slice of that exactly right, on time, on the beat, mm-hmm. not make any mistakes, don't miss the cymbals, all that sort of technical stuff. But with programs like Logic, you can break a MIDI file down into its single bar, into 16th notes, and if you've made a mistake by 1/16th, you just grab it and push it across.
1: Mm.
0: So in some respects, it's like having a word processor for your music, and you can change where the notes have been put. Even if I made a mistake in that on the piano, I can correct it in Logic as I go along. Just
1: as a MIDI file.
0: Yeah. So in the editor, it's that way. But you can also record in Logic live. So what if you had everything done in MIDI and all exactly to clock, it would sound very unhuman, not quite right. So you try to combine those MIDI sounds and those corrected things with live sounds. So that's where you get other musicians to come in and you play other pieces over the top live, not all the way through, but, you know, you're adding different sounds.
1: So what were we listening to? We've heard you singing in the track, your keyboard and composition, but what else?
0: Basically just Jim Jonas, who was the lead guitar player. So he just took the bed track, like I explained before, and put his guitar over the top, gave me about three or four different tracks playing different sounds, and we just merged those together to make which bit sound best where, you know, where you go.
2: And you were playing a bit of bass and rhythm guitar as well.
0: Yeah. Yeah, so, you know, it takes a long time. Like, that track's a short one. But if you're recording it, you're looking at maybe going through it four or five times with the guitar to get
1: with
0: comfortable.
1: With each instrument, yeah.
0: Yeah. So now you see why it takes, you know, 15 years to make an album.
2: Well, yeah, with that particular track, there's only the two of you trying to sort it out. But on one track, for example, you've got four different lead guitarists.
0: Yeah, that's right, because they're all doing different things in that track. Like, they've all got different styles.
1: Hopefully they're playing guitars, at least.
0: They're all playing guitars, but they're all different stylistically different players.
2: And they don't know what each other's doing because they're not in the same room.
0: No, and they don't hear the other people's product. In fact, when they hear the album release, it'll be the first time they realise how much they've been on the track in the end, because, you know, that's what happens.
2: But I played much more than that.
0: Yes, they do play much more than that. That's what happens. You see, you get somebody, you say, right, go for it. Be as creative as you like, and you know, you get nice juicy bits, you keep those. Some of those are so nice, you fit them out. You've got someone else doing this, so they go in there. It's just a question of trying to feature the right thing as you go along.
1: And what supports the track the best?
0: Yeah, yeah. Like some of those guitar players that you were talking about in that track, one of them is what you describe as an experimental guitarist. Works with loop pedals and makes lots of nice atmospheric sounds. But he's not a lead guitar player. Well, he is a lead guitar player, but he doesn't do that in that song.
1: Mm-hmm.
0: He's there to do that.
1: The looping and other stuff.
0: Yeah. And then there's Jim again in that one, I think. And my son-in-law Lloyd did some stuff when he was over one Christmas, and we kept that.
1: Mm-hmm.
0: So, you know, and Nick, my maestro, he's the other guitar player. He came in pretty late in the piece and added some really nice acoustic stuff and a few other nice guitar pieces.
2: Rob McDade, he's the first person you were talking about.
0: Rob's still going around a place doing loop pedals and playing at breweries and various places, guitar festivals in the old days. But yeah, there's a few in there, but they only get to play in little bits, you know, like Lloyd's contribution, my son-in-law's only about 8 bars long, but it was nice, so I kept it.
1: And he's come all the way from London to do that, so you've had to include him in at least a little bit.
0: Oh, yeah, have to, yeah, definitely.
1: Well, shall we have a listen to another track?
0: Okay.
1: We'll go for the. We're gonna do them in length order, reverse length order.
0: Yeah, we could try.
1: As it turns out, that's the way I've got them here. But we will probably have to start fading or not get to some.
0: Yeah, that's fair enough.
1: That's kind of the going to be how time works, because unfortunately, time isn't really an illusion.
0: No, it's not.
1: So this will be a call of Circadia, Eschaton, and Rainbows in the Sun.

0: That was Call of Circadia, Rainbows in the Sun, from a brand new album about to be released. So it's not even brand new, it's newer than that. Eschaton. So it's some pretty cool sounds of prog. But it's just gone 9:30 and I was just noticing that, you know, our ID and promo that we had to play is actually a Songcatcher promo, which says you should be listening to Songcatcher at 9 o'clock on a Monday night. And, of course, it is 9 o'clock on a Monday night, so there's no real point playing that, is there?
1: Not really. No.
0: But it is nonetheless a reminder to say that Radio Adelaide is a community radio station, and that means we survive, well, on the smell of an oily rag, but also on a few helpful donations or subscriptions from our listeners. So if you're a listener and you see it within you to become a subscriber, pay a few bucks, we'll try to keep you in touch, or become a donor, and that is tax deductible, your donations, which is always a good thing to reduce how much tax you pay, then please think about it, and we will try to keep bringing you real and live and local. It's kind of what we do. Yeah, of not just music, but the arts and culture and politics and all sorts of things. That's what we're about. And we think that's a pretty important part of Adelaide, actually, and any place, really, that voices get to be heard. And right now you're listening to the voice of Mr. Local Prog Rockhead, Barry, who's Call of Circadia. So tell me what a working definition for prog rock would be for you.
1: Yeah, that's a good question. I would say atmospheric changes, first of all, so that a song goes through many different phases. I would say just longer than 4 minutes. It's not necessarily always the case, but most times.
0: Arlo Guthrie's Alice's Restaurant is, but probably wouldn't quite make
1: it. No, it wouldn't quite make it, no. Often uses a combination of time signatures. So you get like a 4-4 to a 6-8, or you get a middle bridge with a 7-8 section in it. So it's really odd.
0: So you like, do you change them up and not mix them up within the song, or do you kind of write to a time signature?
1: No, you mix them up. You get them. So you've got like a number of songs have got 4-4 and 6-8. They're very common. But I've tried to do a couple with 7-8s and things like that in it. And that's a hard time signature, but it's very popular in prog rock, and I don't know why, but it is. It's one of the most popular. Yeah, so you've got those aspects. The other thing is that you've got many different sort of combinations of sounds all happening at once. And there's an important part for the bass and the drums. They're sort of the driving bit behind it. Then you've got the chordal development that goes on. Then on top of that, melodic things that come out throughout the way. So they're really the ones that the bands that really take it to the nth degree have been able to specialise in. So they've got all those elements, but the melodies stand out. So you that's the thing that sort of you link, you remember. It might even be a melody in a vocal line even, but it's something that sticks.
0: That's the hook that gets people.
1: Yeah, like, you know, Close to the Edge. Hold one side of an album by Yes. I get up, I get down. I always remember that line.
0: Yeah.
1: You know? And lots of people will. I mean, it's one tiny part of the song, but it's there, you know?
0: It grabs you.
1: And you know, the rest of the song, that's a classic. That starts in 7-8. It's crazy. I wouldn't even attempt to play it.
0: Would you say that Frank Zappa was prog?
1: I'd say he was very much prog, yes. He would fit in very nicely these days because it's widened its sphere. It's now got people who are more towards the metal end of rock doing that kind of thing. And what they're doing is they're combining that very harsh metal driving drum sound with
0: and
1: all
0: and
1: kinds
0: distortion
1: of...
0: distortion pedals.
1: Yeah, well, that especially. But, then they add synthesizers on top of that, often even symphonic time sounding stuff. It's quite remarkable. So it's That's again atmospheric.
0: Can you imagine the orchestra being told, "No, no, turn your distortion pedals up"?
1: No, that's the thing. You see, that's why it works. Because one minute you've got this ear-splitting distortion sets of chords, and the next minute it's a string quartet playing.
0: Mm-hmm.
1: So you know, that's another aspect of it.
0: And
1: it's surprise,
0: dynamics,
1: isn't it?
0: Dynamics is
1: important. Big one, really big one. Yeah. Yeah, huge.
0: Whereas there's lots of genres these days that don't seem to have any dynamics. They just start, they go at a pace, and they finish.
1: Yeah, that's right.
0: Mm-hmm.
1: Yeah, and there's, you know, atmosphere with that is really important. So you've got, you're not just doing it with the instruments. Sometimes they're doing it with effects, sounds of nature even, stuff like mm-hmm. that. You know, sections of close to the edge you've got, you can hear waterfall drips and
0: mm-hmm.
1: you know, wind, all kinds of stuff.
0: Yeah, I think the sound of birds in there in parts.
1: Yeah,
0: too.
1: Yeah, there is too. Yeah, yeah, at the beginning. Yeah, yeah. Yeah, there's a band in Europe called the Flower Kings.
0: Mm-hmm.
1: They specialise in these things. They call them Easter eggs, and they're little inserts of samples mm-hmm. and things that suddenly appear in the music, just out of nowhere.
0: Mm.
1: It's a pretty common thing in prog, actually.
0: Mm-hmm.
1: And it's usually the added bit later, or it might be used as a transition. So you've got, you know, a nice little soft bit going, Easter egg comes in playing some sort of enormous explosion, and the next thing you've got the heavy guitar.
0: You're out somewhere.
1: Yeah.
0: Out somewhere else completely.
1: Yep.
0: Hmm, very good. So, shall we have another track?
1: We could, yeah. Let's try and play part of Spin Dizzy, if you like.
0: Okay, we'll give that a
1: spin. See how long we go.
0: And when we get dizzy, we'll fade it so we can fit something else in.
1: Sounds good.

0: Now, that is Spin Dizzy, and we're going to leave it while we can still leave it, because once we get dizzy, probably be no way out.
1: And it is a 10-minute, 15-second long song.
0: Yep,
1: but,
0: it is.
1: But it sounds very, well, not very, but a bit cinematic to me, and I read that it's actually based on a science fiction novel.
0: Yeah, it is.
1: Original inspiration for it.
2: Yeah, it was. It was a thing called Earthmen Come Home by James Blish.
0: Mm-hmm.
2: And it's pretty old now. It's been out there a while, but it's a fantastic book because it was about, you know, Earth destroying itself.
0: I don't think James Blish has written anything for a long time. He's probably been dead for
2: 50 probably would
0: years.
2: Be, yeah.
0: Anyway, he wrote some good books.
2: He did, but the story is that the Earth is finished and that they've invented this thing called the Spin Dizzy, which is like an incredible motor that can move entire cities. So the whole thing is like floating rocks of asteroids in the sky run on these spin dizzies, and they've all got names, you know, and one of them is London, but you're never told it is. But they're always going to try and find their homeland. They want to go back, even though it was a wreck when they left it. So that, you know, that was where that one came from.
0: We humans wouldn't do that, would we?
2: Yes,
0: we would.
2: Leave
0: things in a wreck?
2: Yeah.
0: Can't imagine it.
2: That's part of the title of the song, the album. The album's title is really The End of Times.
0: Mm-hmm.
2: And so, you know, that tried to sort of
1: fit. Is there regularly a connection between science fiction and prog rock?
2: I think there is a lot of the time, yeah. It's either that or it's mystical. So it's got,
0: in the early days, it was mystical, and it was really, there were an awful lot of, like, kings and empires.
2: Oh, yeah, that's right, yeah.
0: All that sort of stuff as
2: there
0: well.
2: There was, yeah. And lots
0: feudal almost.
2: Yeah, and lots of nonsensical stuff as well that you couldn't really make out. I mean, most of Yes's lyrics, I still don't understand them.
0: I suspect they don't either, but that's a different question.
2: Yeah. And that one had Tim Saunders on it, by the way. I thought I'd better mention that because he's a flute player and he plays in Bard's Brew as well. And he lives just around the corner from me.
0: So it's some real flute.
2: Yeah, it's a real flute, yeah. Mm-hmm. And Tim's really good because he's just around the corner. I can grab him any time I like and send him files and he'll do things for me. It's really interesting. We actually played together when I was a teenager in a stage band at Salisbury College of Advanced Education. That's where we first met.
0: And now you're living, are you in McLaren Vale?
2: Yeah, he's just around the corner. But
1: was that decided back then when you were at Salisbury? You said, let's go down to McLaren Vale.
2: No, it wasn't. No, it was just a fluke. He's around the corner. But yeah, it's great. He's really good because he's excellent at understanding keys. You can throw anything about him. Like if I throw the sort of stuff I write at most people, they'll go bananas at me
0: because
2: too many minors, too many black notes, you know. Can't have. What do you mean it's in C-sharp minor? You know, they don't like it because it's too complex. But he manages. He's really good at that. Got a great ear, and he comes up with some really nice melodies. So.
0: Hmm.
2: Well, handy person to have around the corner.
1: I was going to say, apart from the fact that the music is quite complex with all the different keyboard parts in it, and you've got, lead guitar and flute there, the vocal melody is still quite simple and quite melodic.
2: Yeah.
1: And floats on, you know, like floats above the top of it. And so you grab onto that and everything just, you know, takes you along with it.
2: Yeah. I think it's you try to be melodic as much as you can in with the vocal parts. And they are the glue that holds it together, if you like. And so you...
0: When do they come along in the songwriting process, though?
2: That's a hard thing to say. I sort of work from chordal structures first, and somehow out of that chord I can pick out a melody sound that sort of just comes out of nowhere.
0: You build on it. Yeah.
2: And you build on it from there. Like what we're going to do on Friday night at the Tin Shed is...
0: So let's just stop for a second. So as well as playing your own music, creating prog rock sounds, doing Bard's Brew, which is more kind of acoustic style stuff.
2: Yep.
0: You also actually help run a thing called
2: Bard's Club, it's called.
0: Bard's Club down at the Tin Shed at McLaren Vale.
2: Yeah.
0: So regular gigs.
2: Yeah, these are basically local artists all playing their own music. And we feature for a time usually.
0: And the next one's on Friday night.
2: No, Friday night's the Prog Rock Jam.
0: Ah.
2: That's different. That's a once-a-year event.
0: Uh-huh.
2: Hardly ever happens. And for that, basically, we've got a raft of keyboards doing different things, but I've got flute players, percussion, bass, and guitars on top of what we're going to do here. So I can actually give you a sample of the kind of thing that we do. So what happens is you put together a bedrock, and the people have the chord structures like this.
0: Mm-hmm.
2: People at radio can't see it, but basically I'll call out song one,
0: mm-hmm.
2: and we go along on song one forever along until we think the groove's gone, and I'll call out song six, mm-hmm. and away we go to that. It's another set of things. So it's, and I might use a sample or a transition to get us from that song to the next song,
0: mm-hmm.
2: but I'm basically conducting from the keyboard,
0: uh-huh.
2: you know, doing it like that.
0: So anything can happen.
2: Yes.
0: And probably will.
2: It will, and some things will go wrong, but we're not really worried. It's just meant to be a fun night where people get to dress up a bit and play very grandiose pieces of music.
0: And while there is an audience...
2: There could be an audience. There may not be.
0: Okay. But you can book a spot to come along.
2: Yeah, you can book a spot, come along, listen, yeah.
0: Mm-hmm.
2: Yeah.
0: And if you want to bring an instrument because you're a bit of a prog head...
2: Yeah, we'd be having trouble because we've already got, you know, most of the slots on the...
0: It's a bit hard to find a spot where you can sit.
2: Yeah, and they need to do a little bit of preparation
0: because
2: that's what happens because we run to sequences mostly. So we've got a set sequence. I'll give you an example. This is not too loud. I'll turn it down. So we'd have this in the background and flute players, guitar players. They've got the chord structure and they can play over the top. And we'll just take turns, you know. And we've got a singer who's pretty good. I'll find out why. That's the kind of thing anyway that we use.
0: And what's the singer going to sing?
2: Ah, well, last year she was really good. She just did lots of scat stuff. Her name's Christine Greaves. She's got some stuff out as well. We'll play later in the other part of the show. But, yeah, I've asked her this time to, you know, get hold of a few obscure poetry books or bits and pieces and just try.
0: So she's got a challenge.
2: She's got a challenge, yeah.
0: Send her off with a challenge.
2: We send her off with a challenge, see what she comes up with. But, yeah, we're not... The vocals worked really well last time, but it was very... laid back and jazz-like. It was good.
0: And there might not be any prizes if you can guess which poet and which poem she's singing from, but you'll feel good if you recognise one, I'm sure.
2: Yeah, that'd be great, yeah.
1: And do you record what happens? Or
2: We didn't last year. Oh, yeah, we did. Yeah, we took some people took little snippets on their phones.
0: Mm-hmm.
2: Yeah, there's a bit of that up somewhere on the Circadia website, just a little sample of the thing. But, yeah, we don't record it as a whole thing. We should, really. But some of these will end up as the next album anyway.
0: they're what you're playing with.
2: Yeah.
0: Okie dokie, it's time to have a listen to at least part of the next track. It's called Running With The Shadow. And it's, it's the fourth shortest track on the album. There's only five, but there's probably no more room for any more. Running With The Shadow.

0: that was Running With The Shadow, and it's going to continue for quite a while until we're ready to play the next track. I'll just pop in the background and we can talk over the top of it.
1: Yes, because...
0: Really interrupting you while you're singing, though, Barry, isn't it?
1: Yeah, that's the way it is when you've got long tracks like this. You've got an hour to fit them into.
2: But before the clock ticks over at 10 o'clock, we need to tell people about, you know, where can people... Well, will people be able to get a copy of this album?
1: It's going to be out on all the digital platforms. I've not made any physical copies this time. So basically anything I've made that's physical is just homemade.
0: So where will you find it?
1: Apple, all of those stores that you can get stuff online. Mm-hmm. It'll be on Spotify. I think it's going to go on YouTube as well. So
0: I think Bandcamp's a good one for mine, because at least they support artists.
1: They do. I haven't actually invested in Bandcamp. I attempted to at one stage, but got tangled up with the payout process, which is...
0: A bit convoluted?
1: Convoluted, but also had to go through a specific way of doing it. Mm-hmm. What was that, PayPal? Had to be through PayPal.
0: Ah.
1: And there was this process whereby to set up your account, you had to do various things, and they put so much, 1 cent or 2 cent in your bank account.
0: Just to test it?
1: Yeah, that kind of... I could never get it to work.
0: Well, if it didn't work, you didn't want it to work because somebody else is getting the money.
1: That's right. And I couldn't make that one go. So, well, I'm not on Bandcamp.
0: Mm-hmm.
1: But all the other ones, yes.
2: But they've got to listen to it there because they're not going to see the band perform live.
1: No, that's one of the things about it. It's a project. It's not really a live band. I mean, I'd really like it to be a live band, but to do that kind of work, it just requires a huge commitment from people. You know, to be able to play the complexities.
0: To play it live.
1: Yeah. And, you know, you've got, for me alone, that's a veritable nightmare. Because, I'll be changing patches.
0: How many keyboards would
1: it
0: be?
1: Yeah, yeah. Just for one track, you know, you've got so many different changes. I mean, the good thing about these modern machines is that you can set them up so you can do that. So, like, this one here is great. It's got 16 channels on the front. And
0: that'll almost handle one track then.
1: Well, no, the 16 channels are separate. And what you can do with that is I can program all my other machines on channel one to play a particular sound. And then I can switch just by pressing a button to 5, and I've got the sounds I've programmed for that channel on all the other machines as well. So, like, if you've got an arpeggiated sound you want on one and you're still just playing normal piano on the other, you can program that by just pressing a different channel. But you've got to remember all those, and they've got to be written down in the music. If you're doing it live...
0: So you know what the hell's going on.
1: Yeah, the bits you're playing, you've got to be able to access them. Mm. So it's, you know, you can have a backing track that's doing bits and pieces, but the actual live work is, it's complicated. There's lots to remember. You can't just pick it up and play.
0: Lots to remember, even just record that in a multi-track sense as well.
1: Yeah, that's right, yeah. Oh, well, the patches and stuff, they take ages. Now, that's the other thing people don't realise. Like, you know, the different sounds you make, lots of instruments come with presets, but when you're doing prog, you don't want to use those. You make your own up. So they take...
0: So you spend quite a while actually crafting those sounds.
1: Yeah, you do, yeah. And, you can make one sound so different just by the balance within it. Like, you know, there are four voices doing different things. If you push one voice up and another voice down, it'll change it altogether. With these things, you can add effects while you're on board. So you've got reverbs, choruses, delays, all that can feed into the one patch.
0: Mm-hmm.
1: So, you know, that's one out of 400 or whatever. And it might only represent 8 bars of the music, because then you're off to something else. So, it's a time-consuming business. You have to be dedicated.
0: You have to love what you're doing.
1: Yeah, and you've got to...
0: No doubt about that.
1: Spend hours at it.
0: And is electronic synths, are they a known cure for dementia?
1: I hope so.
0: They're certainly working. You're certainly working hard on it.
1: There's lots to remember, that's for sure. even if it's just which button does what.
0: Keeping your brain sharp is important, though.
1: Yeah. No, the modern machines are great. You can actually be a band in your own right if you want to be. with one of these things.
0: It's more fun with people, though.
1: It is more fun. I like to set up things where, like I'm going to do on Friday, I've given people a map of where we're going, and I've pre-programmed some work already on the thing, which I'm going to play over the top of on other keyboards. Mm-hmm. And, you know, we'll see what happens. But it's
2: when you work out a patch, for example,
1: yeah,
2: do you then write down somewhere on paper how you've done that so that, say, for example, something happened to that keyboard and you wanted to get another one, you could, or a new one or whatever, yeah, you could rebuild it?
1: I save these all on a pen drive. So they're all the different things I've done are all on either on the pen drive or on a
0: backup
1: hard drive somewhere. Backup somewhere. But I don't remember physically how I did it, no. I know how to make things happen now, but, yeah, a lot of the time it's you do it and you get to say, oh, I like that. And it's weird. Sometimes things work, sometimes they don't. You know, it's just playing around with the sound, really.
0: So if you like the idea of a bit of prog and you like the idea of a little bit of impro,
1: mm-hmm.
0: The Tin Shed on a Friday night,
1: this Friday.
0: On very odd occasions, like once a year or so.
1: Yep.
0: Unless, of course, you actually start to get an audience.
1: That'd be different, maybe. But there's only so much time you can devote. You see, if you're going to do all this stuff as well...
0: It's a lot of effort.
1: Yeah, you know, we've got homes to look after and families and all the other things you have to do.
0: Like me, plumbing that had to be fixed this morning.
1: Yeah.
0: The joy of life.
1: So you can't, you know, can't do everything.
2: So is the Tin Shed easy to find?
1: Yeah, it's in the main street.
2: Main street.
1: Opposite a brand new service station, unfortunately.
0: It's a very nice cafe.
1: Yeah.
0: The Tin Shed. They do a good job.
2: Okay. Yeah. Well, we're out of time for Song Catcher, but for mixtape what you've done is done a selection of people who...
0: Will we test the system and see if it'll play the bits of the next track?
2: Yeah.
0: Anything could happen when I press this button. Just be ready for it, okay?
2: Before we jump across to mixtape, we'll play...
0: A little bit of Winds of Change.
2: A little bit of Winds of Change. And then we'll come to mixtape, which Barry has organised, of people who have played at Fard's club.
0: Okay, but we're going to have a little bit of Winds of Change first.

0: the times you lived through, the people you shared those times with. Nothing brings it all back to life like an old mixtape.
1: And the music that they're making is serious from the heart. It's brand new. It ain't the same old like all the stories go.
2: We weren't sure.
0: You're now listening to Mixtape. As we did sort of indicate at the start of Songcatcher, we're probably going to have to fade a little bit some of those tracks, and like three of them were 10 minutes plus. So there was still more than 10 minutes left on Winds of Change when we skipped a mixtape, and we're still way over time, but hey, it's time between friends.
2: Well, the point of the evening was to hear a selection from Eschaton. So we've done that. But Barry's still here to present a mixtape related to Bard's Club.
3: That's right. Bard's Club is a regular feature in McLaren Vale on the last Friday of the month, usually.
0: Mm-hmm. So a few weeks away yet.
3: Yeah, there won't be one this August, though, because of the prog night. So we are doing one in September and October. Mm-hmm. There are two more. But, yeah, basically they're local artists who volunteer their services, come along and do a 15 or 30 minute set, and we just provide the PA, the lighting, all that sort of stuff.
0: Make it happen.
3: I make it happen, yeah, and I organise the roster.
0: It's a reasonable size, the tin shed, but you're telling me that if you book, you might even not even get a ticket because it gets full.
3: Yeah, we've had three booked out ones this year so far.
0: Very good.
3: So we're doing very well. Mm. And, yeah, people keep coming back. The artists like it. And I guess we've achieved that thing that, you know, it's been going 4 years now. So there's
0: almost become an institution.
3: Yeah, you get some regular people coming then. You know, it takes a while to build something up.
0: Mm.
3: But, yeah, it's good.
0: Okie dokie. Where shall we start with mixtape?
3: Let's try Alan's song, Alan Smorton.
0: Okie dokie, and we've got his song Twisted ready to go.

0: That's Alan G. Smallman and his track Twisted. That's from an album called Free Feet, No Twists, which is an odd kind of title, but, you know, Alan, while he's pretty straight, is an odd kind of guy in a few ways too, I am sure.
1: Yep.
0: Lovely bloke.
1: Great bloke. And yeah, helped us out a few times with our Bards Club, where we've been short a person. You know, you sometimes get
0: He's not that short.
1: No, he's not short, but he's small. He's not big. He's called Smallman, but he's small. But he dropped in for us a few times when I get the phone call on a Thursday night, you know.
0: Oh, I sorry. I can't make it. I got sick.
1: Yeah, that kind of thing. Doesn't happen much, but it has happened. Mm-hmm. And the other guy that's done that for me is Graham Brown. Mm-hmm. So dropped in at the last minute. We haven't got any stuff from Graham, though, because he hasn't made any recordings yet.
0: No, he hasn't made many recordings.
1: He's a very talented musician, so we're going to...
0: We must see what we've got of him doing live stuff. I think we must have some somewhere and see if he's up to scratch with it getting played. But anyway, where are we off to next?
1: Well, I think we should play Bard's Brew, because we feature every time at Bard's Club.
0: You get to pick the deal, and that's the deal. Sounds fair. This is Bard's Brew, and the track's called Tide's Gift.

0: That's the band Bard's Brew and the track Tide's Gift. And Bard's Brew, part of, well, the central part, I guess, of Bard's Club down at the Tin Shed Cafe.
1: We're the hosts.
2: And featuring Barry, and who else is in Bard's Brew?
3: At the moment, it's
2: myself. Because I think
3: the
2: flute was the same, wasn't it?
3: Yeah, Tim and my wife Anne. And so it's like a trio at the moment. Mm-hmm. In that recording, though, we had a few extras. So there was my daughter, one of her friends doing some vocals,
0: mm-hmm.
3: Richard Brown violin,
0: mm-hmm.
3: doing the fiddle, and, yeah, I think maybe an Irish whistle in there too.
0: I think there was.
3: Yeah.
0: Yeah, and a bit of Celtic sound.
3: Yeah, well, that was the main theme of the Bards in the early part.
0: Mm-hmm.
3: We certainly have a Celtic sort of theme.
0: Okie dokie, who's
2: and
0: next?
2: And your regular players at Bard's Club.
3: Yeah, we usually start the night off for everybody. That's how it works. Just do a couple of songs and then bring on the guest acts. Okay, next we're going to do Adrian Lovelock, who's probably the patron saint of Bard's Club. Because she was one of the first we got to come along who... you know, oh, wow, Adrian's going to play. You know, the kind of thing that you didn't expect in the early days, and she supported us right from the start, and it's been back every year, really.
0: Good on her.
3: And, yeah, she's great.
0: She is indeed, and a great writer.
3: Indeed.
0: This is Adrian Lovelock and The Road to Nowhere. And The Road to Nowhere leads straight to the Tin Shed Cafe at McLaren Vale, I'm sure.

0: That's Adrienne Lovelock, and you're listening to Mixtape on Radio Adelaide 101.5 FM, and we hope you're enjoying tonight's mix of this is some of the people who've played at the Bards Club.
1: That's right.
0: And Adrienne's a regular.
1: She is. She's been back every year. Mm-hmm. And, yeah, we really appreciate her support.
0: And what have we got up next?
1: Next going to do Andrew Rotter and the Random Strangers. They've just put out a new single called Stay. Andrew's also been a regular over the last few years and very popular.
0: Very good.
1: Gets a good crowd in.

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1: Roll up indeed. 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
3: And as it so happens, you're listening to Radio Adelaide. It's mixtape. It's, well, almost exactly 10:30 plus a minute. So time is getting
4: on. Not quite.
3: we've got a few tracks left to go for tonight's mixtape, and then we'll have a selection of tracks for you till midnight. And then if the insomnia is still biting, there'll be a whole pile of things you can listen to right here. You don't even have to change the dial. It's that easy.
4: Very good.
3: Indeed. So we've got Barry Timmons here, who's got a selection for mixtape of people that you might bump into and you might listen to if you wander down to the Bards Club, which plays occasionally at McLaren Vale in the Tin Shed.
4: That's right.
3: The last track we heard was Andrew J. Rodder's Random Strangers and what we think is a brand new single called Stay.
4: Yep. And I think the next one is another new single as well from Christine Greaves called I Won't Cry.
3: Now, I can't actually see that one in my system. Oh. So let's select another one and we'll get back to that one if we can find it.
4: All right. Well, let's do Sue Baker's She's In My Eyes.
3: Okie dokie.

0: That was Sue Baker, She Is My Eyes, and that's from Sue's album called Lover's Moon, which is a lovely listen.
1: She's
0: another very, very good songwriter right here in Adelaide. There's a lot of good songwriters here, a lot of good music coming out of Adelaide.
1: There is, definitely. It's quite surprising. Down south, I've never realised how many people there actually were that played and the quality that's there as well. It's quite amazing. And a lot of people, you know, producing stuff. It's great.
0: Yeah, there's a bit of that going on too. There's some great producers locally as well, aren't there?
1: Yeah, there are.
0: Really?
1: This next one, Christine Greaves, there's a prog connection. And the prog connection is that Sean Timms is the producer. And he is probably the best-known keyboard player in Adelaide. He played with a band called Unitopia that's toured Europe and America. So she's got herself in there with some pretty classy people and some really good musicians.
2: And I see her name on the poster for Friday night, is that right?
1: Yeah, she's going to come along and sing for us, which is great.

0: That was a new track by Christine Greaves, I Won't Cry. And it was definitely one of several singles she's got out, and there might be an album coming up. But wow, what a voice.
1: Yep, pretty good. Lovely. Very nice indeed. Got a great range.
0: What a great, really interesting recording.
1: Mm.
0: Sort of dragged in all sorts of different instruments and sounds.
1: Yep.
0: And,
1: that's Sean Tim Sawyer.
0: It's very good. Very good. Where are we off to next?
1: I think we'd do another one that's linked to prog as well, actually. Matt has come and done solo for us, but he plays in a band called The Feeling of Fall, and they've got some material out, and I think they're looking for a drummer. So if you fancy drumming for this unit, I think they need a new drummer. We saw something out the other day about it.
0: Mm. So this is The Feeling of Fall, and I've got a track called Am What You'll Be.
1: Sounds right.

0: was Feeling of Fall, Am What You'll Be. A very sweet track indeed. And that's the lead singer there is one of the people you might see down at the Bards Club one day if you happen to be wandering along. But Barry keeps telling us if you want to come down, you've got a book because they sell out quite regularly these days, which is a great thing for a venue to do.
1: Yes.
0: Yeah, especially providing an access to live and original local music.
1: Mm.
0: It's brilliant.
1: Yeah, we love it. It's a great thing. We don't do it all year, though.
0: Mm-hmm.
1: We only do it in the winter months. We stop doing it after October's the last one.
0: Mm-hmm.
1: And there's a reason for that. It's because we like to do atmosphere. And you can't do that in summertime because it's just daylight.
0: It's still daylight when you're finishing.
1: 8 o'clock, yeah.
0: Mm. Okie dokie. Next up, we've got now, you know them as Sleepy Ghost.
1: Yeah, I do.
0: But in band mode, they're called Sleepless.
1: Okay.
0: And we've got certain visitors from a Scala album, The Undying Fire, I think it is.
1: Yeah.
0: Very good track. And great band and lovely blokes. Matt and Matt.
1: Matt besides and Matt. Others. Yeah, that is, yeah. Matt and besides others, yes. Sometimes.

0: That was Sleepless and Certain Visitors from Scala, the Undying Fire. And the Scala thing's got the Festival of Original Music about to start. So, yeah, if you like doing original music, even if you write lyrics and not songs, or you play songs and you want to hang around with other people who do it, join the Festival of Original Music and the Scala thing, because it's fun.
1: Entries close today, so you've got about another hour to enter.
0: Okay, so it's not quite too late.
2: Not quite.
0: But so, you better be pretty bloody quick.
3: Get out your phone and strum a few chords.
1: I might not be home in time.
0: Yeah. Scala.org.au in any case, but if the Festival of Original Music isn't something you might do this year, I'd suggest you get in touch if you're of the creative type and you want to just touch base with other people doing original stuff.
1: Well, the other thing is that the first heat of Foom this year is on Friday night also. In competition with Bard's Club, but or the
0: Prog Jam.
1: Prog Jam, but it will be the, you know, some of the entries in this year's competition are on Friday night at Arthur's Art Bar.
0: Very good. Now, we've probably got one. We could probably push it and have two more tracks for this evening's mixtape. I think next up, I don't think it's nearly as sad as the title might let us believe. Lament.
3: Yeah, Rosie and the Riveters.

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1: 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I'm Stephen Hill from Sydney's 2SER, and coming up in the program today...
2: The sort of peculiarity of the British electoral system, the joke candidates. We're used to the monster raving loony party, and there's been a few others over the last few decades. But Count Binface has come to the fore as the principal opponent of Nigel Farage in Clacton.
1: Truth is stranger than fiction in British politics. Could Count Binface bin Reform leader Nigel Farage in the Clacton by-election?
3: This is largely just kind of a welfare policy. It's an indirect way of providing a transfer of wealth to this demographic.
1: One of the big changes in the federal budget will see Australians over 65 no longer eligible for the private health insurance rebate. But first... For the last month, France has been battling some of its worst wildfires in decades in the Gironde region. In response to a request from the French government, Australia has sent a firefighting contingent to assist the French fight these historic fires. This has seen French firefighters receiving assistance from a New South Wales Fire Service Chinook helicopter, a Bell 412 aircraft, and a team of 24 aerial and ground crew to support the firefighting effort. From France, in a Wire exclusive, The Wire's Manon Levay spoke to the firefighters and residents about the situation on the ground.
4: More than 42,000 hectares burned, 220,000 people evacuated. As fire ravaged Gironde department, French firefighters from across the country were called in. Among them was Eric Gouverneur, who spent 5 days fighting the flames.
5: They deployed us to the fire front that was heading towards Mérignac, which was going to reach Bordeaux. So we absolutely had to stop the head of the fire. It was extremely intense and it was moving very quickly. We had to stop it because it was targeting Mérignac Airport, and after that, Bordeaux would have been evacuated as well. As soon as we arrived, we were thrown straight into the operation. There was a lot to do, and the stakes were extremely high. But one of the biggest challenges that Eric's team faced was the lack of equipment suited to a fire of such an enormous scale. We were working with vehicles that weren't always suited to fight forest fires. At first, we were sent as an urban defense group. These groups have been set up over the past 2 years to work in the area between homes and the forest. When houses or residential areas are surrounded by pine forest, their role is to protect people and homes while they are being evacuated. So these vehicles are designed for urban fires, but we were using them in this area between the forest and the houses. In our case, we had very few missions to protect specific sites. Instead, we found ourselves fighting forest fires with vehicles that were designed for urban fires.
4: To help address this issue, France turned to Australia. Equipment from the New South Wales Rural Fire Service was sent to France. Commissioner Trent Curtin explains.
6: A request came from the French government to the Australian Prime Minister and then to the New South Wales Rural Fire Service, requesting that we send two helicopters over to France to assist with fire suppression and for intelligence gathering and mapping and reconnaissance. And so we have sent 32 personnel over to France with those two helicopters that are currently preparing to be able to support the French firefighters in managing those fires.
4: For Eric Gouverneur, with more than 35 years of experience, the behaviour of the fire was unprecedented. But Australia is no stranger to this kind of fire and was able to share its knowledge and expertise to help France.
6: Here in Australia, we're very familiar with bushfires, and we're very familiar with the types of bushfires that you're seeing in France at the moment, with the bushfires generating their own weather and the very extreme conditions that you have. It was known that we are not in the bushfire season at the moment here, and that we have very specialist capability here. Our helicopter, the Chinook, can carry 11,300 litres of water and can also do nighttime bombing. So this would be the first time that Australia bushfire has deployed to Europe and to France. but also it'll be the first time that we'll be able to use nighttime capability to suppress wildfires at nighttime.
4: Despite the efforts of the crews on the ground, more than 220,000 people had to be evacuated from the area. Among them was Carol, who lives in a house in the heart of Bordeaux. She had to leave her home at short notice as the air became impossible to breathe and ashes covered her backyard. On the Saturday, 3 days after the beginning of the fire, around 6 p.m., there was a huge amount of smoke and we were worried about having breathing problems. So within an hour, we packed our bags, grabbed the cats and left for Vendée, where we have family. When we left, it was incredible. We got on the road and just 300 meters away, it looked like there was a fire. But it wasn't. It was the smoke. We couldn't see anything. And it wasn't until 150 kilometers later that the smoke was finally cleared. I had never seen something like that. There was a huge fire near Bordeaux in 2022, but it wasn't on the same scale as this one, and especially not all around Bordeaux. When you look at the map and the shape of the fire, you can see that everything was done to stop it from reaching the Bordeaux metropolitan area. While the fire brought the situation close to a nightmare, as Eric recalls, he also remembers the solidarity, and particularly the help of farmers who came with their tractors to hold back the flames. The fires are now under control and people have begun returning home. But the scale of the disaster has highlighted just how difficult these fires are becoming to fight. And for the crews who came from Australia, it was also an opportunity to share decades of experience with a country facing an increasingly familiar threat.
1: The Wire's Manon Levay, and in this report.
7: Hi, I'm Ray Martin. 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Stay well.
1: In British politics, it's been a turbulent decade since it made the decision to leave the EU, with a revolving door of political leaders from both sides of politics. The latest casualty of this would be UK Prime Minister Keir Starmer, who, after being venerated for winning a decisive landslide, found himself poll-wise in the political doldrums. This has resulted in the elevation of a new leader, former Manchester Mayor Andy Burnham, who will aim to be more competitive against the upstart Reform Party. With a range of protest parties both on the left and the right, I asked Emeritus Professor Clem McIntyre from the University of Adelaide what is currently driving the wide-scale discontent in British politics.
8: I think things that we're seeing in other parts of the world as well and elsewhere in Europe, there's clearly a sense of frustration with the existing political systems and structures. We've seen signs of that with the rise of One Nation in Australia and some of the more conservative right-wing nationalist parties in Europe, and Britain is not immune from that. And while you're right that Starmer won a thumping majority at the election just over 2 years ago, it was actually with a relatively low share of the vote. The fact that the British, they have first past the post, means that you can sometimes win a lot of seats with a relatively small share of the vote. And the Labour support at the last election was relatively low. It's just that the Conservatives and Reform were splitting the anti-Labour vote between them, which allowed Labour to win so many seats. So it was sort of what they called a wide but very shallow majority. And Starmer's experience as Prime Minister was not encouraging. I don't think he'd prepared sufficiently for government. He failed to win over hearts and minds, and the mood in the country turned against him very considerably. So it's no change that Labour was looking for an alternative leader with about 3 years to go before the next election.
1: So recently we've seen former Manchester Mayor Andy Burnham take the leadership mantle. Based in the north of England, where Reform is targeting a lot of blue-collar Labour voters, he seems to have gained a bit of a lift in early polls. How is the new leader going?
8: Yes, they're talking about a Burnham bounce. He's not yet had to face the Parliament, and he's used the time that he's been Prime Minister trying to just make what we might call cosmetic changes, recognising that cost of living pressures is one of the biggest drivers of political dissatisfaction. And he's tried putting in a few small-scale measures with things like capping of bus fares and trying to get a slight reduction in energy costs, and there's a few other modest schemes that he's got in place, not yet fully funded and not clearly enough yet to really turn the mood of the country. But People are giving him time. The dilemma is going to be that he's got to find more money for defence, like much of Europe, with the rise of the threat of Russia and the need to spend more money on the NATO alliance. He's got a creaking National Health Service, which is frayed at the seams and needs a lot more support. And he's bound by commitments that the Labor Party gave before the last election not to be increasing the principal forms of tax, income tax and the value-added tax equivalent of our GST. His biggest problem is going to be finding money to try and fund the sorts of reforms that he sees are necessary.
1: The biggest challenge Labor is currently facing has been from its usual rival, the Conservative Party, but populist right-wing party reform, which for a while was even in front of Labor in the polls. Now it's led by former UKIP leader Nigel Farage, who you might probably remember as one of the faces of Brexit, but he's found himself involved in a scandal about failing to disclose a £5 million gift from a cryptocurrency tycoon. He's actually now resigned his own seat to then run in a by-election in this very same seat to try and avoid these allegations. And we've now got this sort of absurd situation where he is running against a comic candidate called Count Binface. Has all this drama been damaging to their standing in the community?
8: Well, it's clear that some of the gloss has gone off reform too. So as the stories about Nigel Farage's financing and gifts from crypto millionaires that weren't declared and how he was spending it have started to damage reform, but probably not in some of the heartland seats that it won at the last election. There was only a handful of them, but there were quite strong levels of support for reform in those areas. Yes, in an attempt to sort of cauterise that wound in the face of a parliamentary inquiry, Nigel Farage decided he'd resign as member, bring on a by-election and then stand and argue that the people's decision in the electorate of Clacton was enough to sort of clear his name. All of the major parties, Labor, Conservatives, Greens, Liberal Democrats, decided they weren't going to play that game. And that left the field open for this sort of peculiarity of the British electoral system, the sort of joke candidates. We're used to the monster raving loony party, and there's been a few others in there over the last few decades. But Count Binface has come to the fore as the principal opponent of Nigel Farage in Clacton. Now, I don't think there's much prospect of him winning. The opinion polls are suggesting that Binface will get about 20% or something of the vote, perhaps a bit more, and Farage close to 60 or 70%. It's likely that he'll be re-elected. But I think the fact that none of the major candidates stood, and that, wait for it, a record 34 candidates, so that's Farage and 33 other independent come comical candidates have nominated, has underlined in a sense the fact that Farage is pushing back against the criticisms that he faced. When he wins the elections, I expect he will. We'll know that sometime in the first half of Friday, our time, this week. He'll be back in the Parliament. The parliamentary inquiries will resume, and there may well be another by-election. He may end up forfeiting the seat if as a result of those inquiries, suspended from membership of the Parliament. That's going to be wearing away at some of the tacit support that reform was experiencing. But as I say, there's probably a pretty strong core between 25 and 30% who are going to be sticking tight to reform for a while. That means that there'll still be a serious threat to both of the major parties at the next election, unless things change quite radically. I think that the party is very dependent upon Nigel Farage. If for one reason or another he chose to walk away from politics, that would change the dynamic. But while he's there and active as he is and campaigning particularly on matters around migration and law and order and so on, he's going to find a receptive audience from a fair slice of the British electorate.
1: Emeritus Professor at the University of Adelaide, Claire McIntyre, speaking there with Stephen Hill.
9: Hey there, I'm Hamish McDonald. Around Australia, you're listening to The Wire. Take it easy.
1: Earlier this year in the budget, the government announced that it would scrap high-profile health insurance rebates for people over 65. The peak private healthcare body opposes this move and questions the fairness of the government's policy as seniors are beginning to worry about their expenses. Private Healthcare Australia believes that the government's estimate of 1% of people losing their private health insurance is an underestimation of these changes. The Wire's Thomas Kudis asked UTS Associate Professor Nathan Kettlewell to give us the rundown of these new changes.
10: Yeah, so these changes are removing an extra subsidy that
3: people who are over 65 get when they buy private health insurance. So currently, like most people under a certain income level get some level of government subsidy when they buy health insurance. And since 2005, older people have received a small bonus to that subsidy. So this change is just removing that bonus component.
10: And what did your research find?
3: This has been like a few studies that have looked at this. Like one study I was involved in, you know, we found that the increase in the rebate for older people didn't really have any effect on their demand for health insurance. So it doesn't really drive like higher coverage amongst that group. And the interpretation of that then is this is largely just kind of a welfare policy. So it's indirect way of providing like a transfer of wealth to this demographic.
10: The Australian health insurance industry says that 39% of Australians over 65 are likely to drop their health cover, but the government gives a small percentage and it's a small decline of 1%. Can you explain why there was a lot of mixed messaging with all this?
3: So the industry modelling is, I guess, underlined by people's stated intentions. That's kind of one way that you can model these things. You can, you know, ask people, well, you know, what are your intentions if this happens? The problem with that is that, you know, often people's kind of stated intentions are different from what they do in practice. And so the modelling that government's done, the modelling that my colleagues at University of Melbourne have done, and I myself with other researchers, well, looked at this independently, is all built around observing what people actually do, looking at how people have actually responded when these additional rebates were introduced. And based on that approach, so looking at what people have actually done, you know, all of the available evidence suggests that the impact of taking away that extra rebate will be quite a lot smaller than the industry is claiming.
10: Do these changes need to be mean tested in any sort of way? And what about those who need to have insurance but can't actually afford health insurance?
3: Health insurance rebate is already means tested. So, one thing I think to be very clear about is that this is not taking away subsidisation of private health insurance. So people who are over 65 will continue to receive a subsidy, and that subsidy is based on income levels, and it can be quite high, like as high as about 25% if you're a low-income earner. And they'll continue to receive that. It's just this bonus amount. So basically it just means that, you know, regardless of your age, you'll get the same rebate. For some people, like, that might mean that health insurance becomes unaffordable. Obviously, our modelling, the government's modelling, suggests that the number of people who will drop out is fairly small, but that is a potential consequence.
10: And will this put, would this sort of improve the strain in our hospital system, like with, you know, surgeries or any sort of incident or issue?
3: Yeah, look, I think the policy change, I think it's defensible, like in that there isn't a really clear reason why, you know, over 65s should get like a higher subsidy than people who are under 65. So in that way, it's kind of creating more equity in the way that we support people who buy private health insurance. Now, one concern would be that it's going to be an increase in demand for public hospitals if there is a big drop in people holding private health insurance or people downgrade their cover so that they use public hospitals more. Like, our modelling suggests that that's quite unlikely. You know, we don't think people would be that responsive. And that makes sense.
1: UTS Associate Professor Nathan Kettlewell speaking there with The Wire's Thomas Kudus.

0: Last month saw the world's third smallest country, Nauru, formally change its name to Nauru, reflecting the pronunciation and spelling in the Nauruan language. The change comes after similar name changes from Eswatini and Turkiya. The wise Aspen Bilharts talked to Adriana Diaz, senior lecturer at the University of Queensland, about the significance of changing names.
1: What are countries saying when they ask to be referred to with these like untranslated names or more authentic names?
2: They're trying to assert their identity and also trying to choose the way in which they are being called, especially in English. I think with Turkiye, it became really clear, and the associations in English with Turkey, what they're trying to do is try to decenter a little bit of English from the picture and using their own name and spelling and pronunciation.
1: The health of a language is a delicate thing. Politics and force, war and colonisation all leave their scars on it. Adriana's scholarship on this came out of experiencing that for herself.
2: I've been languages teacher and a language learning advocate for a very long time, and I think in the context of Spanish specifically and my background, I'm originally from Argentina. When I came to Australia, interestingly, as a migrant, I remember the first few years teaching Spanish, some students would ask me, am I learning real Spanish? And by that, they meant the Peninsula Spanish variety, which is what we inherited through colonialism in Latin America. So my accent was very different from the accent from Spain. And being questioned around that language variety, my accent, also, of course, looks, being a legitimate speaker of a language that in most universities is classified as a European language, that was one of the biggest points in my life where I realized that the decolonial perspective needed to be explored in language learning as well, because I couldn't teach Spanish in the same way that I was teaching in the past after that.
1: So certainly with Eswatini and Nauru, we could relate both of those to colonial histories. Do you think that this forms part of decolonization?
2: Yes, I think so. So when colonizers took over a place, things like names for places, landscapes, maps, there's a whole, I guess, array of ways in which the colonial footprint is left in a place. And I think a decolonial perspective on this would be exactly that, tracing that historicity. I think with decolonial perspective, what we're trying to do is trying to look at history, violent past in some cases, or most cases, in several places, and trying to trace back again what it meant to lose the ability to call a place by the name that it had originally.
1: Nauru was annexed by Germany in 1888 and administered by Australia before becoming independent in 1968. But for a country of 12,000 people, independence still means needing to maintain good relations with much, much larger neighbours. So Nauru isn't a colony, but it is a place that has housed Australian asylum seeker detention and processing for the last 25 years. And in return, Australia is Nauru's biggest provider of aid. The island still even uses Australian dollars as their currency. And if that wasn't enough, Nauru's national sport is Australian rules football. Political independence and economic independence are easier said than done. But one thing they can do is ask to be known by a different name. Obviously, there are the formal changes like the UN and in diplomacy, and that's relatively easy to change because it can be done top down. But
2: yes,
1: changing everyday usage is a lot more difficult. Do you think that the everyday usage is important, or is it about the formal recognition?
2: I think it's a combination of both. And I think we have that sort of top-down and bottom-up changes that are happening at the moment. Certainly in everyday speech, people may still use names because they grew up using those names. It has become normal to call a place by its colonial name, for instance. So it will definitely take time, and it may not always signal a sort of ideological stand. Sometimes it's just a habit, but certainly making that effort to recognise the original name of the place, I think showing that disposition to at least try and to remember these changes is really a huge step.
0: That was Dr. Adriana Diaz, Senior Lecturer in Spanish and Latin American Studies at the University of Queensland, speaking there to The Wire's Aspen Beilharz.

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1: News with Sue Montgomery. The Democratic Republic of Congo has detected Ebola in the sixth province as the country's outbreak continues to spread rapidly. Health officials say a man who travelled from an affected area died and later tested positive for the virus. From Kinshasa, Emery Makumeno.
2: A patient has died in Bouta, the capital of the Bauele province, neighbouring the Central African Republic. This brings the number of affected provinces to six, nearly 12 weeks into the response, with the outbreak spreading westwards. The World Health Organization says it's moving faster than any previous Ebola outbreak. The Africa CDC warns contact tracing is nowhere near good enough. Latest figures show more than 4,000 cases and more than 2,000 deaths.
1: European governments are warning that extreme temperatures and a lack of rainfall are causing major economic damage as the continent endures the fifth heatwave of the year. Here's Nick Beek.
3: Lots of different sectors affected. For example, agriculture, the main body that represents farmers in Italy, says that the damage done could run to 3 billion euros. The Rhine and the Danube, two rivers that normally transport so much in the way of freight and on cargo ships and other sort of vessels, they're not able to get nearly as far as they normally would because of the low water levels. So smaller boats are having to pick stuff up. And in Germany, they've seen an impact as a result of that, because normally these vessels would bring a lot of oil and petrol and other sort of fuel. There's been a direct impact on the price of petrol for people at the pumps.
1: The US Defense Secretary Pete Hegseth says reports that military members aboard an aircraft carrier deployed in the Middle East are living with food shortages and broken plumbing are completely misrepresented. Simon Hancock reports.
4: The USS Abraham Lincoln can accommodate around 5,000 personnel. It's been at sea since last November and reportedly has a long list of problems. In a letter to Mr. Hegseth, the Democrat Senator Richard Blumenthal said these included a shortage of basic supplies, water contamination, plumbing issues, deck safety concerns and deteriorating mental health. According to family members, some sailors on the carrier had considered suicide or attempted to jump overboard. Speaking to reporters in Panama on Thursday, the Defence Secretary said the government provided everything that the US military needed.
1: US media are reporting that the board of the John F. Kennedy Center for the Performing Arts has voted to again add President Trump's name to the building, despite a judge's order against renaming it. His name was put on the facade of the complex in December, but a judge ordered it be removed, saying the venue cannot be renamed without an act of Congress. World News from the BBC. The veteran Cuban leader Raúl Castro has appeared in public for the first time in months. He attended an event in Havana to mark what would have been the 100th birthday of his brother, the revolutionary leader Fidel Castro. Here's Mimi Swaby.
5: Raúl Castro received a standing ovation as he entered the Karl Marx Theatre to honour his brother's legacy. The 95-year-old former president was recently indicted by Washington over the downing of a civilian plane 3 decades ago. It is part of President Trump's pressure campaign on the island, aimed at regime change. He hadn't been seen in public since May, where he appeared frail during an event in front of the US Embassy in Havana. Raúl Castro no longer holds any official title, but still wields enormous power.
1: Israel's defense minister, Israel Katz, has said the government is unequivocally opposed to violence after Israeli settlers imposed a blockade on two Palestinian families in the occupied West Bank. The Israeli military said it was carrying out an operation to protect residents who've been under siege for 5 days. Mr. Katz made the comments at a ceremony to officially reopen a Jewish settlement that was dismantled more than 20 years ago. Israel has confirmed it killed a senior police official in Gaza City. The IDF said Jamal Abu Kamil was a Hamas commander involved in the October the 7th attacks. The death had been announced earlier by Gaza's interior ministry. The ministry, which is run by Hamas, accused Israel of trying to create further chaos and disorder in Gaza. Mexico's left-wing president Claudia Sheinbaum says its rescuers were ready to travel to Colombia to search for earthquake victims, but the Colombian government demanded additional certification to authorize their entry. The new right-wing government has limited foreign rescue teams, even as the survival window after Monday's earthquake narrows. BBC News.

It's Friday and not too soon. Although I must say, as usual, for me, the week has flown past. I think doing something I really enjoy like this, it just makes the week go... Pow! I mean, I can hear that noise in my head, obviously. Hopefully, we can't all hear it. And I sincerely hope you are having a great week and you are moving into an absolutely glorious weekend. I consider it my gig to play the music for Friday morning. Try to say something that will put a smile on your face. Get you out of the house ready to face the world and maybe with a bit of a ping in your step. What's the phrase I'm looking for? Come on, help an old dude. Skipping your step, it's not right, is it? What is it? If you ever want to help, 0434 83 1015, or send me a message via the Big Little Breakfast Show Facebook page. Skipping your step, what is it? One of them, anyway, one of them. You can do it. Here we go.

Okay, thanks. Thanks, Sid. Sid says it's a spring in your step. I know, it could be, or it could be a pep in your step. I'm really not sure. What have we got? Weather-wise, I've got to do the weather. Weather-wise, it's such a lovely day. What's that from? It's a lyric, isn't it? Weather-wise, it's such a lovely day. Do-do-do, if we could fly. Do-do-do-do-do. Fly me to the moon? Is that fly me to the moon? Fly me to the moon and let me swing among the stars. Something like that. Weather-wise, it's such... I don't know, lyrics in any order you like. It does look quite nice, actually. We're going to get a little bit of rain this morning, according to the world's worst weather app. But we've got 11 degrees at the moment, heading for a top of 16, and with the sun poking through behind that cloud... that stylized cloud that they use for most of the day. Today's Big Little Breakfast Show is the last of our quotes this week from John Marsden, and it is, don't treat people as you think they are. Treat them as you think they are capable of becoming. Are we talking to the teachers here? I mean, not everybody gets paid for being a teacher, but some of us are teachers whenever we can. So don't treat people as you think they are. Treat them as you think they are capable of becoming. And if you've got permission,

Debbie Harry, of course, on the Big Little Breakfast Show. It's 17 minutes-ish past 7 o'clock on this Friday morning. Friday the 14th of August. Middle of August. The Ides of August. It's not the Ides, is it? It's 30 days after September. So 15th would be Ides of August tomorrow. Don't get yourself assassinated, please. I've just been making notes about the show. Well, you know what's coming up. Like the morning Soul Zone's coming up in 12 or 15 minutes or so. And I was thinking as I was writing, I'm writing, you know, like with a pen on paper, and I'm thinking maybe one day somebody will dig this notebook out of a rubbish dump and they'll go, look. They used to use pens to write on paper. What do you mean pens? What are you talking about, pens? Who used paper? What are you talking about, lad? It's just wrong. I do prepare, honestly.

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1: See what's new this month at Palace Nova, Adelaide's favourite cinema. 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

Mondo Rock and Come Said the Boy, and before that, and before the sponsorship message, we have the Whitlams and You Sound Like Louis Baudet, which is a track I love. I think it's an absolutely brilliant track. I'm sorry about the R rating on it. That's my bad. I should have realised and not played it. Truth is, I walked away from the console. didn't listen to it until it was quite near the end of that. We're nearly at this morning's Morning Soul Zone. I've got a couple of cracker soul tracks for you, and two very different journeys with the artists. Junior McCants with a track that became a soul treasure despite never getting the release it deserved, and then we've got Gil Burnell, who had a great voice but was actually better known as a saxophone player. But we're going to get we're going to use 10cc to get us to the other side of 7:30, and then we will be in the Morning Soul Zone. I'm

Soup, anyone? Soup. Is it Oasis soup? What do you mean, Oasis soup? Do you get a roll with it? It's just... Now, you see, that's a proper dad joke, right? All right. Sorry. I'll be okay, because we're going to the Morning Soul Zone, right? It's fine. And I've got a couple of always. I love these tracks, these old soul tracks. We've got two rather different journeys with the artist, two rather different stories behind these next two tracks. I've decided to put Gil Burnell first, a singer who was also a seriously accomplished saxophonist. This is a track called Tower of Strength, and then the tragic story of Junior McCants and his track Try Me For Your New Love. So Gil Burnell wasn't just a soul singer, he was a saxophonist on the Coasters' Riot and Cell Block Number 9 and Duane Eddy's Rebel Rouser. You may have heard this guy before on the saxophone in tracks that you know and love. But listen out for his saxophone and remember that the man singing this was the saxophonist and was a seriously accomplished musician.

Don't make them like that anymore, do they? No. Not really. All right, Junior McCants now, right? Junior McCants is one of the genuinely poignant stories in music. He was a Cincinnati singer who apparently only recorded 4 songs in total. This track, Try Me For Your New Love, was intended to be released in 1967, but McCants died just a few days before, a couple of weeks before, I don't know, before it could receive a proper commercial release, and only a small number of promotional copies survived. One or two made them over the pond to the UK and the Northern Soul scene, where they became absolute favourites. And the DJs who had them would have guarded them absolutely. You know, they'd have made sure that nobody got anywhere near them. I think one sold for about $15,000 in 2008, nearly 2 decades ago. Goodness knows what it would be worth now. So, you know, if you've got some old records knocking about, check them for this. This is Junior McCants, Try Me For Your New Love.

I should have told you about that falsetto, shouldn't I? He was famous for that falsetto. Already, I mean, even only after four releases, he was famous for it. It was reported that he died in a motorcycle accident, but that turned out later to be untrue. He'd been battling cancer since he was 7 years old for like, you know, I don't know, what is that, you know, three quarters of his life. It got him in the end. Sometimes when you listen to people and you go, what could you have done? What could you have made? And also you wonder, I mean, I know that most singers aren't blessed with a falsetto like that, but why? Just somebody redo it. It's great track. Okay, we have got 19, 18 minutes, something like that, till 8 o'clock. We're the next feature on the Big Little Breakfast Show. Hang on, let's just tick the boxes. Elephants Can't Jump coming up soon.

the Hoodoo Gurus and I Want You Back. We're nearly there. I'm nearly there. I'm just getting Elephant's Cat Jump ready. Just queuing them up. Just giving them a try. Studio's full of elephants. You can't house train an elephant. It's impossible. After Primal Scream, right? This'll wake them up. Turn it up. Come on.

0: Primal Scream and Can't Go Back. You never know what you're going to get music-wise here, right? I know. For me, that's the joy. I hope you can tolerate it sometimes, because, you know, just hang on. I guarantee you I'll play something you like sooner or later. It'll be fine. You're not supposed to be in a bubble where everything is absolutely perfect for you. It's all right. That's not how being a human works. It's okay, really, trust me. Today's show is entitled, Don't Treat People As You Think They Are, Treat Them As You Think They Are Capable of Becoming. Right. And that's a quote from John Marsden, the author of Tomorrow When the War Began. Well, a fools can't jump. We're up to this now.
1: Oh, well, a fools can't jump. They can spit and fart and trumpet, tread on your toes and give you the hump, but elephants can't jump.
0: Elephants can't jump. And the sun generates more energy in 1 second than has been used during the whole of human history. I've got an idea. Why don't we harness this energy in some way? Maybe we could put panels on our roofs or something like that. Oh no, let's have a nuclear power station instead. For the same money, everybody could... Never mind. I'm fine. It's okay. The centre of the sun is 40,000 times hotter than boiling water. You know that mantis shrimp? Shrimp. The mantis shrimp has a strike that is so quick it makes the surrounding water boil. And mantis shrimp can see a type of light that no other animal can. And they use it to communicate. They send each other secret messages in shrimp light. Puffins' beaks glow in the dark. It's because they're going to the disco, that's why. Birds have special feathers that continuously disintegrate into powder that make their other feathers waterproof.

So the chickens are all right in the rain, right? That's okay. That's how it works. You'll know this because I imagine you drive one of these every day, right? But for the rest of us, Rolls-Royce Phantoms have Teflon-coated umbrellas installed in the doors. In the doors. You open the door and on the edge of the door, there's an umbrella. Exactly where you need it when you get out of the car and it's raining. Or you can now get yourself an umbrella drone that keeps you dry without you having to hold it. What's it like in the wind? I think I can see a problem with this thing. There's a couple of pronunciations now, like, and I could leave them for Lewis, who's coming in a little while, but I'm not mean enough. A pluviophile is someone who loves rainy days. Pluviophile, I quite like a rainy day. I don't know if I'm a file about it, but I do quite like a rainy day. And have you ever been caught in the rain and got absolutely soaked? I did once in Manchester. I think every Mancunian has at least once. Every single thing I was wearing was absolutely soaked. I could have stayed in the bus stop and stayed, but I wasn't patient enough. Malnerophrenia is a bad mood caused by a poor night's sleep. Malnerophrenia. Don't come near me. I'm malnerophrenic today. Malnerophrenic today. That's what I am. Leave me alone. Bring me another coffee. Okay, this word means the fear of the number 666, okay? I suspect it's Greek. Hexacosio hexaconta hexaphobia. Hexacosio hexaconta hexaphobia, something like that. It's got three hexes in it. More elephants can't jump in the car on the way to school with Lewis when he gets here at about 8:30. Let's have the divinals to help us get towards the news, eh?

0: That's a cheery little ditty from the Divinyls, isn't it? It's the Big Little Breakfast Show on Radio Adelaide. Good morning. It is nearly time for the 8 o'clock news. By the time I've told you the weather and reprised what today's show is called, I'll be able to hit the button. We've got 12 degrees at the moment here in Adelaide, and we're heading for a top of 16. There may be a little rain about at the moment, but it's going to clear up and we'll get a mostly cloudy but partly sunny little day. Quite nice for the time of year, I would suggest. Today's Big Little Breakfast Show is entitled Don't Treat People As You Think They Are, Treat Them As You Think They Are Capable of Becoming. And you, for yourself, don't dress for the job you want. Dress like the boss of the person. Or dress better. Just dress better. Make a better first impression. You can do it. I know you can. And whatever you do, don't look at the way that I dress. This is the Big Little Breakfast Show on Radio Adelaide. Here's the news.
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2: News with Sue Montgomery. The Democratic Republic of Congo has detected Ebola in the sixth province as the country's outbreak continues to spread rapidly. Health officials say a man who travelled from an affected area died and later tested positive for the virus. From Kinshasa, Emery Makumenu.
3: A patient has died in Bouta, the capital of the Bauele province, neighbouring the Central African Republic. This brings the number of affected provinces to six, nearly 12 weeks into the response, with the outbreak spreading westwards. The World Health Organization says it's moving faster than any previous Ebola outbreak. The Africa CDC warns contact tracing is nowhere near good enough. Latest figures show more than 4,000 cases and more than 2,000 deaths.
2: European governments are warning that extreme temperatures and a lack of rainfall are causing major economic damage as the continent endures the fifth heatwave of the year. Here's Nick Beek.
4: Lots of different sectors affected. For example, agriculture, the main body that represents farmers in Italy, says that the damage done could run to 3 billion euros. The Rhine and the Danube, two rivers that normally transport so much in the way of freight and on cargo ships and other sort of vessels, they're not able to get nearly as far as they normally would because of the low water levels. So smaller boats are having to pick stuff up. And in Germany, they've seen an impact as a result of that, because normally these vessels would bring a lot of oil and petrol and other sort of fuel. There's been a direct impact on the price of petrol for people at the pumps.
2: The US Defense Secretary Pete Hegseth says reports that military members aboard an aircraft carrier deployed in the Middle East are living with food shortages and broken plumbing are completely misrepresented. Simon Hancock reports.
5: The USS Abraham Lincoln can accommodate around 5,000 personnel. It's been at sea since last November and reportedly has a long list of problems. In a letter to Mr. Hegseth, the Democrat Senator Richard Blumenthal said these included a shortage of basic supplies, water contamination, plumbing issues, deck safety concerns and deteriorating mental health. According to family members, some sailors on the carrier had considered suicide or attempted to jump overboard. Speaking to reporters in Panama on Thursday, the defense secretary said the government provided everything that the US military needed.
2: US media are reporting that the board of the John F. Kennedy Center for the Performing Arts has voted to again add President Trump's name to the building, despite a judge's order against renaming it. His name was put on the facade of the complex in December, but a judge ordered it be removed, saying the venue cannot be renamed without an act of Congress. World News from the BBC. The veteran Cuban leader Raúl Castro has appeared in public for the first time in months. He attended an event in Havana to mark what would have been the 100th birthday of his brother, the revolutionary leader Fidel Castro. Here's Mimi Swaby.
6: Raúl Castro received a standing ovation as he entered the Karl Marx Theatre to honour his brother's legacy. The 95-year-old former president was recently indicted by Washington over the downing of a civilian plane 3 decades ago. It is part of President Trump's pressure campaign on the island, aimed at regime change. He hadn't been seen in public since May, where he appeared frail during an event in front of the US Embassy in Havana. Raúl Castro no longer holds any official title, but still wields enormous power.
2: Israel's defense minister, Israel Katz, has said the government is unequivocally opposed to violence after Israeli settlers imposed a blockade on two Palestinian families in the occupied West Bank. The Israeli military said it was carrying out an operation to protect residents who've been under siege for 5 days. Mr. Katz made the comments at a ceremony to officially reopen a Jewish settlement that was dismantled more than 20 years ago. Israel has confirmed it killed a senior police official in Gaza City. The IDF said Jamal Abu Kamil was a Hamas commander involved in the October the 7th attacks. The death had been announced earlier by Gaza's interior ministry. The ministry, which is run by Hamas, accused Israel of trying to create further chaos and disorder in Gaza. Mexico's left-wing president Claudia Sheinbaum says its rescuers were ready to travel to Colombia to search for earthquake victims, but the Colombian government demanded additional certification to authorize their entry. The new right-wing government has limited foreign rescue teams, even as the survival window after Monday's earthquake narrows. BBC News.

ZZ Top and Viva Las Vegas. Should we go? Should we just go and do an outside broadcast from Caesar's Palace or something? I feel like we should. I think that'd kind of do it for us, wouldn't it? Yeah. And we could do, like, you know, get some listeners on a plane and stuff, and like. No. I can feel the management shaking their heads from here. We'll just go imaginary Las Vegas. There's good radio on Radio Adelaide on the rest of Friday. Following this, we've got Local Noise. All the best of local music from Adelaide, South Australia and the whole country. But mostly from Adelaide, I suspect. You never know, you might find something that you like. And then later in the day, we've got a new show that I haven't heard yet called Pressing Matters. Now, I'm not sure who's presenting that. Because nobody's told me. Pressing Matters, my personal collection of 50 years. Doesn't tell me who's presenting it on the. It's been going 4 weeks, and I still haven't heard it, which is my bad. But I might try. It says a playlist of pure vinyl, old and new, with no apologies for the scratches and pops. Fair enough, hey. Mike Walkie's coming in with his magical mystery jukebox from 2 till 4. Oh, Pressing Matters, just for an hour, 1 till 2. And then the incomparable Carmen Kay. She's going to be with us from, when's she from? 4 o'clock to 5:30. I haven't played this for ages.

Poor gods, the stupid ones are rotten. Don't

love it. I absolutely love it. Carmen. In case you don't know, Carmen is German. And she presents the Doo-Wop Corner on a Friday from 4 to 5.30. And it's music before the Beatles. So, you know, 50s and I suppose 1960, 61, I don't know. But and that's a line in the sand. The Beatles, no. Everything before the Beatles, that's it. We're there. The happy hour that starts the weekend, it says in the blurb. So I love it. I absolutely love it. She's got a lovely presenting style. So don't despair. After this, there is some good radio on Radio Adelaide.

That's Greg Williams and Just For Fun on the Big Little Breakfast Show. There is a list on the wall of the studio that Sarah, who does local noise, has done of gigs in Adelaide this weekend. And it honestly is three A3 sheets of paper that she's used, and it's really colourful, and it's really easy to read. I'm in awe, and I'm grateful for it. So we will talk about a couple of them tonight at the Exeter, the Yellow Wallpaper, Tacklebox, After Dark is free gig. Low Life has the Watchers, Spaz Jam, Ammonite, and Goldfish. There's a single launch for the Watchers, apparently, there. The Grace Emily has Sons of Zoku. That's in yellow. I can't see it very well. The Wheat Sheaf has Lucas Day, which is a single launch as well, and Bella Brinkworth. The Gov has Zara Chantel, Aphid Hyde, Soul Collective. And the Ed Castle has Geomancer, Johnny Amoral, Rec Society. The Metro has the Valerie Trials, the Man. There's loads of music, and a lot of it is free. You just go to the pub and it's there. Enough Said is at the Oyster Bar in Glenelg. The Jupiter Saloon are at Cafe Komodo. Oh, I know where that is. That's a nice cafe. I like that place. Soul House Social Club is at Aldinga. The Soul House Social Club Aldinga has Majela Mc. I can't see. Again, I'm going to tell her, not the yellow. And then tomorrow, the Crown at Victor Harbour has Enough Said. They've come up on this before. Oh, yeah. Today they're at the Oyster Bar in Glenelg. So, and then tomorrow they're at the Crown in Victor Harbour. So, Eva Rungel is at the Victor Hotel. The Vigilantes are at West Croydon. There's so much. Two more for tomorrow, and then I'll play a track. At the Arthur, there's the Salinas, Pearly Stars, St. Agnes, the Dandy Buzzkills. And at the Jive, there's Blue Lucy, the Cavs, and Sugar Tongue. There's so much. We are very lucky. People tell me that there was much more music in Adelaide before the Pokies, but honestly, it's not right bad now. You can get out and support local music, so give it a go. Go on, you've got to do the thing. You've got to do the thing that we've been talking about all week. You've got to do the For the Plot Fridays. So if somebody's writing the story of your life, you've got to do something that goes into that story for the plot. So you've got to go, okay, I'm going to do something that's out of my comfort zone. I'm going to see a local band tonight or whatever. So say yes to something. Somebody asks you, somebody tells you, just go, all right, I will take this leap of faith and I will go. Yeah, I did that once. I ended up chairman of a charity that provides schooling at a little school in Uganda for about 500 or 600 of the poorest kids on the planet. And we're trying desperately to educate kids out of poverty. There will be a quiz night. Pay attention. There will be a quiz night in November. In the meantime, you can do something like go to a restaurant and just blindly order. Just say to the waiter, what's your favourite? I'll have that. And don't tell me what it is. Just bring it. Just bring it. I hate fish. Who knows? Who knows what's going to happen? Not us. This is Clickbait. From Pira.

0: Pira and Clickbait, I think they are a local First Nations band, I think, but I do need to find out more about that. Right. Lewis will be in a bit. We will be talking sport and music and whatever else comes up. I don't know. There's been a cricket match, hasn't there?
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0: He's here. Lewis is here. Hello, lad. How are you?
6: Hello, Paul. Very well, thank you. Happy Friday.
0: It's Friday. We got here, man. We got here. We survived so far.
6: We have, so far. Still 24 hours ago.
0: How's your week been?
6: That's been pretty busy, pretty productive.
0: Yeah?
6: Yeah.
0: What have you been working on?
6: A new research project. It's actually quite interesting, this one.
0: A new research project because Lewis Ingram, who comes in on a Friday to the Big Little Breakfast Show on Radio Adelaide, we're doing the algorithm thing, to the Big Little Breakfast Show on Radio Adelaide, is a lecturer in physiotherapy at Adelaide University and also a researcher with...
6: Arena.
0: Yeah. Right, so what are you working on now?
6: Yeah, well, interestingly, about a week ago, there were some headlines in the news from a recent Cochrane review. Cochrane review is like a big database where you get some experts who go and review papers on a current topic.
0: Right.
6: And this Cochrane review found that exercise for people with hip osteoarthritis was not that effective.
0: Oh.
6: Yeah, so that generated a lot of headlines in mainstream media. So I wanted to find the articles which were included in that review and systematically go through each of those articles and critique how well the exercise was prescribed and reported.
0: Oh, wow.
6: And what we found, this is unpublished data at the moment, but hopefully it'll be published very shortly, they were done very poorly.
0: Really?
6: Yes, which wasn't a surprise because a lot of research into exercise intervention for lots of health conditions and physiotherapy-related conditions, it's reported and conducted very poorly. In terms of, like, when I say poorly, they leave out essential information. So a couple of the studies didn't even list what exercises they did.
0: You're on the wrong mic. Sorry, that's my bad.
6: That's okay.
0: That's better.
6: Oh, that sounds a lot better. That sounds a lot better.
0: Go on.
6: Yeah, so a lot of the studies didn't actually even list the exercises that they included. And then when they did list the exercises, they left out really important information like how many sets did they do, how many repetitions did they perform, at what intensity did they perform those exercises, stuff that, like, if I'm working in a clinic and I see a study and I go, oh, that looks good, I'm going to try it on my patients, oh, I can't because there's not enough information there.
0: You've no quantifiable data.
6: And then the other problem is that when they actually do include all that information, which is incredibly rare, it's not consistent with best practice guidelines or it doesn't evoke the physiological response that we would normally use.
0: This is a product, though, of something that you've talked about before.
6: Correct.
0: Which is how medical professionals, and particularly in universities doing research, are driven to get stuff published.
6: Yeah, definitely. So publish or perish, that's
0: right.
6: The saying. Yeah,
0: okay.
6: So there's a constant pressure in academia, depending on your role as well, to publish or perish because that's Like, I'm quite lucky in my role that I'm a what's called a balanced academic. So half of my role is teaching, the other half is research, and I'm very grateful that I've got a tenured position, which is like continuing. That's not that common in academia.
0: They can't get rid of you.
6: They can't get rid of me. I could try. I could try, and this is a good platform to try. I'm the Big Little Breakfast Show on Radio Adelaide.
0: Thank you very much. So you've only just started and already you're seeing flaws. So.
6: Yeah, no, this is, I've absolutely prioritised this because I want to strike while the iron's hot, so I'm hoping to get this done in the next week.
0: Are you going to upset people?
6: Maybe, but I want to be realistic to the public. I want to say exercise might not be effective. I'm not saying it's amazingly effective. I think my bias is it is.
0: Right.
6: But to say it's ineffective with the quality that you're basing that decision on is unfair.
0: Look, I'll tell you what, it's gone 1:30. I'm going to play a quick track and then we'll come back with Elephants Can't Jump in the car on the way to school. This is Radio Birdman. This is Crying Sun.

0: Radio Birdman, who I have been playing quite a lot lately because I like it.
1: Because you got good taste in music.
0: Well, you know.
1: And as I've said many times, I judge people on their taste in music. And, I hold you in mostly high regard.
0: Oh, got you fooled, man.
1: Apart from those dance tracks every now and then.
0: Dance tracks are okay. You've got to move your body, as you keep telling me.
1: Oh, yeah, but not to music.
0: Elephants can't jump. What can they do?
2: They can spit and fart and trumpet, tread on your toes and give you the hump. But elephants can't jump.
0: All right, if you are in the car on the way to school, this is for you. Elephants can't jump. And, Lewis.
1: Okay, so a Cumberland is Scots for a pet cat that decides to go and live with new owners.
0: A Cumberland.
1: Yeah.
0: It's nice that they have a word for it. Mice can cough.
1: In the 19th century Scotland, to be counted as an island, a piece of land had to have enough pasture to support at least one sheep.
0: Crocodiles can't move their tongues.
1: Depending on the definition, the number of islands in the world is somewhere between 86,000 and 7 billion.
0: 7 billion?
1: That's a massive confidence interval. But that's just such a wide range. So I think they're classing like grains of salt. Oh, sorry, grains of sand.
0: Little archipelagos in the middle of nowhere that just disappear.
1: I like the caveat, depending on the definition.
0: Jimbajord means someone or an animal having a protruding lower jaw.
1: My old dog.
0: You had a Jimbajord dog?
1: Yeah, Oscar, the Shih Tzu. I think that's not uncommon with Shih Tzus.
0: Really?
1: Yeah. Yeah, Google it.
0: Strange dogs.
1: Yeah, definitely. Don't get one. Get a Maltese instead.
0: Okay.
1: Palmerston Atoll in the South Pacific has a population of 60, all of whom speak with the Gloucestershire accent.
0: Who are they? Do
1: hey, there is an island in the Pacific where they worship, well, they used to worship, is it King
0: Prince
1: Philip?
0: Prince Philip,
1: yeah.
0: Yeah, absolutely.
1: It's crazy.
0: Yeah, we all worshipped Prince Philip, it's fine. A jaguar's jaws are strong enough to bite through a turtle's shell.
1: How strong is a turtle's shell? Never picked up one. You know, I'm assuming that's quite impressive.
0: I think it's quite impressive.
1: Yeah. Pheasant Island is owned alternately by France and Spain.
0: Which island?
1: Pheasant.
0: Pheasant Island.
1: Yeah. I'm curious. Like, what are they? Was it like a yearly thing? Switch it on odd years. France, you have it odd years. Spain, you have it even years.
0: You could do your own research.
1: I will.
0: There is an island that's disputed between the Danes and Canada, isn't there?
1: Is there one that's going to be disputed by Danes and the US called Greenland?
0: The one that the Danes and the Canadians fight over, well, they don't fight over, but every now and again the navies change the flag.
1: Yeah,
0: so the navies turn up. There's nothing on the island, just a flagpole. Right? So the Danish navy turn up and they change the flag on the flagpole to a Danish flag.
1: That's funny.
0: And they leave behind a bottle of Danish spirit, whiskey or whatever. And then the Canadians will come back a few months later and they'll change the flag and they'll leave a bottle of whiskey.
1: That's funny.
0: Bottom of the flagpole.
1: Luckily, political tensions don't run high between those two countries.
0: No, absolutely. Go on, what you got?
1: Pheasants are more likely to be run over than any other birds.
0: Stupid birds. inbred stupid birds. Much like the people who shoot them. A Panamanian termite can close its mouth at more than 150 miles per hour. That's 240 kilometres an hour.
1: Yeah, that was good maths.
0: That's
1: quick.
0: It's only multiplied, divided by three and multiplying by eight.
1: Yeah, but it's not that impressive when you figure out how many millimetres that moves. It's not very far.
0: I know, but...
1: Do that for 100 metres or a kilometre and I'm impressed. Pheasants will stop attacking each other if given spectacles.
0: Pheasants sponsored by Specsavers.
1: I'm feeling a theme here.
0: Adolf Hitler bit his nails.
1: Perfume is as bad for your health as car exhaust.
0: What is perfume?
1: Yeah.
0: Really?
1: According to this book, yeah.
0: How much perfume do you have to inhale for it to be bad?
1: How much car exhaust do you have to inhale?
0: All right, I've got the pronunciations. Again, I've rescued you from the pronunciations.
1: Thank you.
0: Kuteninchela depi is an insect fossil with triple-pronged claws named after Johnny Depp as his character Edward Scissorhands.
1: Yeah. A California company has developed a perfume to make cows smell like people, so mosquitoes will bite them instead of us.
0: That is cool. That sounds particularly cruel, not cool.
1: That's cool. That's what science should be doing.
0: What, making smell cows smell like people?
1: Just doing stuff that's helpful.
0: Cyvilagus paulustris hefneri is a rabbit named after Hugh Hefner.
1: Oh, wonder why.
0: Poor thing.
1: Mosquitoes are responsible for half the deaths in human history.
0: I know. That's just, that's a remarkable statistic.
1: Yeah, it's remarkable how far we've come.
0: Philalia zappei is a jellyfish named after Frank Zappa because the guy who discovered it wanted to meet Frank Zappa. Last one from you.
1: The quinine in tonic water is effective against malaria as long as you drink 300 gin and tonics every day.
0: Okay, we're on a mission now then.
1: My mum loves that. 300 is quite a lot.
0: She'll never get malaria. She'll be fine. All right, that's it. Get yourself to school. Go and learn something proper. For dropper offerers, we have a little boogie. Yeah. Just because I know Lewis likes to dance.
1: Absolutely.

0: Goodbye, Justin. Justin Timberlake and Can't Stop the Feeling on the Big Little Breakfast Show.
1: We just stopped the feeling prematurely.
0: Sorry, mate.
1: Sorry. No, it's good. If you're going to fade anyone, I'm glad it's Justin.
0: Really?
1: There are many bands I'd be happy for you to fade, and Justin's definitely one of them.
0: Okay. I quite like him.
1: No.
0: He's a nice lad.
1: No, I'm ambivalent about him. Yeah, I don't care either way.
0: I have got Steps queued up somewhere as well. You'd love them.
1: Put it this way, if Justin Timberlake came to Adelaide, I wouldn't go and see him.
0: No, I don't think I would.
1: Even if offered free tickets, I'd probably give them away.
0: Yeah. Okay, let's just hang on. We will come back to your musical taste in a little while, right?
1: There is sport.
0: But let's do a little bit of sport, since ostensibly that's why we're here.
1: Right? Yeah, exactly.
0: What have we got?
1: Well, there's AFL, but there's only two rounds left. We've got Adelaide Crows tonight, number 5 on the ladder, playing the top of the ladder, Fremantle, over in Western Australia.
0: Okay.
1: So that'll be a tough one. But they are looking likely to scrape into the top 8 anyway.
0: Yeah.
1: So I think they would have to not make the top 8, they would have to lose tonight and next week against GWS Giants. Right. And Collingwood would have to win tonight, this weekend and next weekend.
0: Oh, okay.
1: Yeah.
0: So is the 8 between Adelaide and Collingwood?
1: Yeah. So I think by the looks of it, Adelaide are on 56 points, and then Collingwood are maybe 9th, and they're on 50 points. So they're 6 points behind.
0: Right.
1: So there's a couple on 56, there's a couple on 52. So, Collingwood, need to win both their games. So and,
0: it's not all sewn up yet by any means then?
1: No, not at all. Okay. It's looking good, but I mean, they've got a very hard game tonight. And then tomorrow night here in Adelaide, Port Adelaide are playing Melbourne, who are 6th on the ladder. So Port Adelaide could do the Crows a favour by beating Melbourne tomorrow night.
0: Okay.
1: Yeah.
0: Okay. Where are Port Adelaide? You know,
1: they're like 4th last. Right. They're out. They're gone.
0: I know they're out, but I'm just wondering where they are on the table.
1: Yeah. So there's that. And then probably a little bit left field, not if you live in Europe, but the European Athletics Championships are on at the moment.
0: Oh,
1: and
0: I
1: love athletics.
0: Birmingham,
1: yeah. Yeah, so that's been cool. I have not watched any of it, but I've kept track of it. Now, the big blue ribbon event is tonight. I'm saying blue ribbon because blue ribbon specific to this specific competition. It's the women's 800 metres.
0: Oh,
1: and
0: right.
1: why it's such a hot event is, first of all, it's one of the remaining world records that has stood the test of time, but it was a very known dodgy world record. Right. And we've got two runners who are on the cusp of breaking that, with a third runner who has just entered the competition, pretty much.
0: So why is it a dodgy world record?
1: Oh, it was just, I think it was one of those late 80s.
0: Wind-assisted.
1: Oh, just maybe, drug-assisted.
0: Maybe drug.
1: Yeah, definitely. Okay. It was just such an outlier. Yeah, right. I think it, I don't know, I'd have to look it up. It may have been an East German 1970s record or something like that. I might be wrong, I'd have to look that up. But I know it's a notoriously dodgy world record, and like they're hoping so you've got Kelly Hodgkinson from England. She is... So you've got Kelly Hodgkinson from England. She is the

0: know of her. She is one of the all-time greats 400-meter hurdler.
1: Right.
0: And 400-meter, sorry, just on the 400-meter runner, sorry, not on the hurdles. And she has decided to focus on the 800, step up. And this is her first season running the 800, which is quite a different event. And every race she's doing, she's getting faster.
1: So does that happen to runners as they get older, they do longer distances?
0: On average, I would say yes. But at that level, the 400 and 800 are very, very different events. The 400 is like what you'd class, like technically the last distance you can probably sprint, even that stretching it.
1: Yeah.
0: 800 is very different physiologically than the 400.
1: Okay.
0: Yeah, so you see people move between the 100 and 200, 200 and 400, but 400 to 800 is quite different.
1: Right.
0: Yeah.
1: Okay, that's interesting.
0: Yeah, so so her ceiling is incredibly high and she's nowhere near it yet.
1: So, but as a layman,
0: yeah,
1: right, you just go, well, it's running. It's all running.
0: Yeah, I know, but they're just big names. And in terms of, but as a physiologist, and if you go and run them as hard as you can, you'll feel different sorts of pain.
1: Yeah. Stop you. Okay.
0: Yes.
1: Okay, fair enough.
0: Yes.
1: And there's some cricket going on.
0: Yes,
1: Australia,
0: there is.
1: Bangladesh.
0: Yeah, up in Darwin.
1: Yeah.
0: Yeah, that's not good if you're an Australian.
1: Which,
0: luckily, I'm Bangladeshi, so I'm happy.
1: It's the tattoos that fool people.
0: Yeah, it's August. What are we doing playing cricket in August?
1: It's
0: in Australia.
1: I know, but yeah, the Bangladesh seem to, from yesterday, have the measure of the Aussies.
0: Absolutely.
1: It's and I think the climate in Darwin might suit them better.
0: Definitely. Oh, and if you're going to play Test cricket in Darwin, you want to play it in winter, not summer. Not that it's that much colder in winter, it just doesn't rain as much.
1: Listen, we haven't got much time. I want to just address this.
0: I think this is very important.
1: This from last week, right?
0: Yes.
1: When you mentioned how Faith No More were one of your favourite bands.
0: Yeah, correct, right? Yeah.
1: And I got a text from Keith who said, morning, Paul. Last Friday, Lewis Ingram said Faith No More is one of his favourite bands. Back in August 1990, I was lucky enough to be in the support band for Faith No... 1990, you were
0: that
1: just...
0: That is really
1: just
0: cool.
1: A twinkle
0: I was four.
1: In your dad's eye, weren't
0: I was
1: you?
0: Four,
1: like,
0: not even four.
1: Four.
0: Yeah.
1: Lucky enough to be in the support band for Faith No More's first ever show in Adelaide on their first ever Australian tour. The venue was Larox Nightclub on Light Square, packed beyond capacity. The name of Keith's band was Berserker, and they did I think they were a metal band.
0: That's really cool.
1: I've looked it up a little bit.
0: I think they would have to be if they support Faith No More.
1: Yeah. So
0: that's really cool. Keith, that is amazing. That would have been the time where Mike Payton became the lead singer of Faith No More. Chuck Mosley was the original lead singer.
1: How do you know this stuff, man?
0: I love it. But Mike Payton, I just confirmed, has the widest vocal range in popular music history. And that's a caveat, popular music history.
1: Right,
0: there are people. He has six octaves. Just to put that in perspective, Axl Rose has just under six. Right. Freddie Mercury has five.
1: Really? Is that all?
0: Yeah. Oh, five's very good, but six is incredible.
1: Okay.
0: Yeah, so...
1: So, do you know who the lead singer is on Sunny Side Up?
0: Yeah, Mike Payton.
1: That is Mike Payton.
0: Yeah, it's not a very good song.
1: It's the only track I could find.
0: That's right.

0: Sunny Side Up from Faith No More.
1: And I had to reappraise that as I was listening to it. It's probably not as bad as what I thought it was. I mean, a bad Faith No More song is still the best song in most bands' discographies. So,
0: right, okay.
1: But no, it's pretty good.
0: I haven't listened to a lot of Faith No More. I don't know them.
1: Start
0: very
1: with
0: well,
1: the really. Album Angel Dust. It's incredible.
0: I'll write it down.
1: Angel Dust.
0: I'll write it down.
1: It's the weirdest.
0: Angel Dust.
1: Yeah.
0: Okay. I'll look it up. I'll try and listen to it this week.
1: Yeah, it's your homework.
0: He's giving me homework. It's like being at uni.
1: It is, and I'll grade you.
0: Just quickly, just deviating from sport,
1: yes.
0: Right, I just wanted to say this thing in Port Adelaide, tonight there is a river night walk from tonight until Sunday night, 5 till 9 o'clock, Commercial Road and Black Diamond Road. If you get yourself to the city of Port Adelaide, Enfield, and get to the Port River waterfront, there's family-friendly, interactive nighttime experience as part of the Sala Festival. There's big frogs. There's giant frogs all over the river. They're like
1: That's cool.
0: Big. I don't know if they're like plastic balloon or whatever they are, but
1: yeah.
0: These sculptural things. Saw some photographs. It's gorgeous. The centerpiece is Nightwalkers, a major sculptural installation by Amigo and Amigo, whoever they are. 8 giant neon lit frogs.
1: That is really cool.
0: That might be on Commercial Road, I'm not sure. The event will blend light, sound and fire with Port Adelaide, brought to life by live music courtesy of Porch Records.
1: I love that.
0: It sounds great, and
1: we need to do more of that, especially this time of year, because everyone sort of like hibernates. But it's like Illuminate Adelaide, Vivid's the Sydney one.
0: Yeah,
1: that's cool.
0: Yeah.
1: Initiatives like that are fantastic.
0: Sala's always great,
1: and Port Adelaide is just like, I don't know, it's got so much potential.
0: Go up to Port Adelaide, have some fish and chips, and support the local businesses,
1: yeah,
0: or pubs,
1: definitely,
0: or whatever, and have a walk. Get yourself out in the fresh evening air and walk.
1: Definitely.
0: It's
1: going to be a nice day, despite it being a bit grim at the moment.
0: I think it might be a nice evening.
1: Yeah.
0: I think the next couple of days might be
1: for,
0: okay.
1: For August in Adelaide, it's going to be nice.
0: Yeah. So make the most of it, because the summer is going to be...
1: Nah, I love it.
0: I think, no, but, you know, as the world turns and we get what Europe are getting now...
1: Or did they get what we got?
0: No, it's just going to get worse.
1: Mm.
0: It's only going to get worse in my mind. It's that El Nino thing.
1: Yeah.
0: And it just compounds what, you know, a global warning compounds the El Nino.
1: No, it's true. It's always like when you're in the depths of winter, you just go, oh, summer's amazing. You get the first hot day, you're like, this is cool. A few days later, you're like, oh, Jesus.
0: Done.
1: It's like when I got to Singapore. I loved the first day or two, and then after like day three, I was like, all right, it's getting quite hot now.
0: The problem with the heat is you run out of clothes to be able
1: correct.
0: To take off.
1: Yeah, exactly, right? Unless you want to get arrested.
0: So, but when it's colder, you can always put another layer on.
1: Yeah, but it just takes time. Like, I think of, like, when I have a shower in the morning.
0: It takes time to get dressed. I'm just going to walk around naked.
1: No, it's annoying. Like, in summer, like, especially in a work day, I get a shower, put a pair of board shorts on, and I'm done.
0: Yeah, right.
1: Yeah, whereas in winter, I've got to put, like, 5 layers on. It just takes time.
0: It's all right. That's all right when you look like Lewis. If you look like me, you can't wander around just in board shorts. It's just mean to other people.
1: No such thing as can't.
0: It's horrible. Mate, we have, of course, run out of time.
1: I know.
2: When the ebbs no longer flow.
0: Thanks for coming in, Lewis.
1: Oh, thank you for having me.
0: I really appreciate it. It has, as always, been an absolute joy.
1: It's the highlight of the week.
0: And we have. I've got less than 2 minutes to get us to the end of the show. If you're in California, the world's ugliest dog competition is on.
1: Unfortunately, our pet dog Oscar is no longer alive. He would win that.
0: Your ugly dog.
1: Oh, totally.
0: Oh, poor Oscar.
1: Ugly spirit too.
0: People often say to me, when I'm walking Kato, they say, what a beautiful dog, because she is pretty.
1: Yeah.
0: And I go, yeah, dogs and their owners, you know. And they, you know, and they go, they look at me and go, Dance breakfast by the radio, make every second count. Today's Big Little Breakfast Show has been entitled with a quote from John Marsden, who's the writer of Tomorrow When the War Began.
1: I've seen him live.
0: Have you?
1: Yeah. At a book launch.
0: He said, "Don't treat people as you think they are. Treat them as you think they are capable of becoming." Good, right?
1: I saw him at the book launch of his fifth book in that series, Burning for Revenge, at Bookachino at Avalon.
0: Okay.
1: That would have been in the 90s.
0: I love it. 13 degrees now, heading up for 16. That's it. Go. Carpe your DM. I'll see you next week.

0: with Neil Nunes. The Democratic Republic of Congo has detected Ebola in a sixth province. Health officials say a man who traveled from an affected area died in Buta, the capital of Basuele province, and later tested positive for the virus. Emery Makumeno reports from Kinshasa.
1: A patient has died in Buta, the capital of the Basuele province, neighboring the Central African Republic. The World Health Organization says it's moving faster than any previous Ebola outbreak. The Africa CDC warns contact tracing is nowhere near good enough. Latest figures show more than 4,000 cases and more than 2,000 deaths. There's no vaccine for this Budubungu species of the virus, though trials are underway.
0: European governments are warning that extreme temperatures and a lack of rainfall are causing major economic damage as the continent endures the fifth heat wave of the year. It's forced the closure of a nuclear power plant that generates about 20% of Romania's electricity, as Nick Thorpe reports.
2: The second reactor at Cernavoda was disconnected from the Romanian electricity grid just before midday local time. The total shutdown of both reactors deprives Romania of about 20% of its power. The shortfall is covered by solar and wind during the hot, windy daytimes, but traditional coal and gas power generation will have to be supplemented by imports. Romania also has huge hydropower capacity, but that's been heavily cut by the same low river levels.
0: The U.S. Defense Secretary Pete Hegseth says reports of poor conditions aboard an aircraft carrier deployed in the Middle East are completely misrepresented. Military newspapers have reported food shortages, broken plumbing, and low morale on the USS Abraham Lincoln, which has been at sea for 9 months. Democratic Party lawmakers have also raised concerns about the hardships faced by the estimated 5,000 people on the ship. Alison Barth from the military newspaper Stars and Stripes spoke to some of the sailors on board.
3: I learned from two sailors aboard the ship, a couple of sailors, that there was an incident where one sailor had attempted to jump off the ship, and that sailor was kept from doing that by watchstanders who were nearby.
0: U.S. media are reporting that the board of the John F. Kennedy Center for the Performing Arts has voted to again add President Trump's name to the building, despite a judge's order against renaming it. His name was put on the facade of the complex in December, but in May, a judge ordered that it be removed, saying the venue cannot be renamed without an act of Congress. This is the latest world news from the BBC. Mexico's left-wing president Claudia Sheinbaum says its rescuers were ready to travel to Colombia to search for earthquake victims, but the Colombian government demanded additional certification to authorize their entry. The new right-wing government has limited foreign rescue teams, even as the survival window after Monday's earthquake narrows. It's only accepted specialized search and rescue teams from four countries, the U.S., El Salvador, Ecuador and Israel. Some help has also been accepted from the EU. The Dominican Republic has expelled 9 Cuban diplomats without explanation. It marks one of the most drastic measures taken by a Latin American government against Havana in recent years. Cuban diplomats and their families have already been required to withdraw from Ecuador and Costa Rica this year. Since January, Washington has intensified its pressure campaign on the island aimed at regime change. The authorities in Poland have arrested a Russian national who they say was hired by Moscow to kill a Ukrainian-American in Warsaw. The Polish Prime Minister Donald Tusk described the alleged target as inconvenient to the Putin regime.
4: Thanks to a truly brilliant operation by our internal security agency with the help of the police, we detained a Russian citizen who'd been recruited by the Russian security services and whose task was to carry out the execution right here in Warsaw of a man who held both American and Ukrainian citizenship. And at the last minute, we managed to prevent this assassination attempt.
0: Builders in Belgium working on a renovation have found a chest filled with gold bars and coins bricked in the wall of a cellar. The discovery was made in the town of Sint-Gilles-Dendermonde in East Flanders when builders were drilling to lay new waste pipes. It's estimated the treasure is worth $10 million.
5: Welcome to Adelaide, where cultures meet, where the unique stories within us all have a place and a voice. Welcome to Radio Adelaide.
6: 欢迎来到阿德莱德，一个能交接文化、聆听你我故事的地方。欢迎来到 Radio Adelaide。